0: hearing when this text is quoted that a better translation in the Greek is unique, which is what the New International Version says. Well, I looked it up in the Greek, and nowhere does the Greek dictionary I have say unique. It says one and only, and some other things pertaining to that meaning of one and only. And I think there's a world of difference between what the word unique means and what the words only begotten means.
1: Yeah, I would agree.
0: So I keep hearing that. I've heard it twice within like 2 months from someone giving a sermon. And I just can't go along with that, because we can say something is unique about each person is unique. Each of us are unique people. There's no one like us.
1: Yeah, well, Jesus was more than unique. He was the
0: right.
1: only begotten Son of God.
0: Yeah. But and that's taking something away from Jesus, I believe, to take away that he's God's only begotten Son and to say he's
1: just
0: unique,
1: Son. Yeah, well, I think, now I don't know, but I think I've heard what you're saying before. Others have quoted that, and I think what they're doing is they're trying to grapple with the idea that we are sons of God, and if we're sons of God, then why? What makes Jesus different? And so they're saying his unique Son, but he was the only begotten Son of God. Now, this does not mean that God, in the remote recesses of eternity, gave birth to Jesus.
0: Mm-hmm. Yeah,
1: but the only time that God became a man was in Christ.
0: Mm-hmm.
1: And so, yeah, that's what that's saying. But no, I would agree with you. I think NIV is not my favorite translation. Most people.
0: No, it's not mine either. They've cut out so many things.
1: Yeah. Well, I think, you know, some of the publishers had a special agenda. And we do have a book on the Bible. It talks a little about the translations. We'll be happy to send you a free copy, Sharon. And it's called The Ultimate Resource.
2: 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Our next caller is David, and he's listening from Jessup, Georgia. David, welcome to the program.
3: Hey, how y'all doing?
1: Doing well.
3: Well, my question is about mealtime.
1: Uh-huh.
3: I was often told that in my meal, I'm not supposed to have things like beans or cheese with it. Is there anywhere in the Bible that says one way or another about that?
1: You know, I can't think. There is a verse in the Bible that says you should not seethe a kid in its mother's milk. But I don't think there's any verse in the Bible that says you can't eat beans or cheese with meat. That would kind of describe chili, I suppose, chili con carne.
3: But, and the cheeseburger.
1: Yeah, exactly. Now, I think you're better off eating the beans than leaving out the meat and the cheese. I've been a vegetarian for 30 years, so more than that, probably 39 years now. So I'm kind of biased in that area. But you see, I think if you want to talk about a biblical diet, the original diet that God gave to Adam and Eve was a vegetarian diet. And then, of course, we know, David, when we get to heaven, that we eat from the tree of life. And man is probably not going to be butchering chickens and cows and making burgers and chicken salad when we're there. So that would be the ideal diet. But no, there's no verse that says you can't. Unless Pastor Ross can think of something. No, no verse that says you can't mix your cheese and your beans and your meat. Of course, cheeseburgers are really high in the cholesterol list.
2: We do have a study guide dealing with the biblical principles for healthful living called God's Free Health Plan. And we'll be happy to send it to anybody who calls and asks. David, just ask for that study guide called God's Free Health Plan, and we'll be happy to send it to you.
1: All right. Hey, thank you for your question. And we're going next to...
2: The next, we have Richard, and he's calling from Indiana. Richard, welcome to the program.
4: Hey.
1: Hi, thanks for calling.
4: First-time caller. My question is, I'm dating a woman that was married before, and she got a divorce. And she got a divorce because her husband cheated on her like 3 times. And I just want to know if it would be right in God's eyes if I married her.
1: Well, Jesus says that the only grounds for divorce, biblical grounds, would be, and this is Matthew chapter 19, you can look at verse 8, Moses permitted you to divorce your wives because your hearts were hard, but it was not that way from the beginning. Anyone who divorces his wife except for sexual immorality and marries another woman commits adultery. And he goes on and says in Matthew 5, and if someone marries her that is put away, meaning put away with

Why is it hard for us to say no? I'm Mary Lohman of the Christian Working Woman, and we're delving into this topic this week so that we can be set free from the bondage of saying yes to everything and everyone and becoming burned out and ineffective as a result. In her booklet on saying no without guilt, Alice Freiling points out that we get instant affirmation from saying yes. We get personal stimulation from the idea of meeting a challenge, using our gifts, or tapping into our creativity, and we avoid the unpleasantness of having to say no. Well, this hits the nail on the head for me. I learned some years ago that one reason I was trying to do so much was to hear the accolades and affirmation I received from others. Those comments felt good. I liked them and I wanted more. I wanted the affirmation of people. It fed my ego, made me feel good about myself. But for years I was deceived and didn't realize what was behind much of my activity, good activity, ministry activity. The Apostle Paul wrote to the Galatians, "Am I now trying to win the approval of men or of God? Or am I trying to please men? If I were still trying to please men, I would not be a servant of Christ." So you have to decide who you're trying to please. If pleasing people is your goal, if you need the affirmation of others in order to feel good about yourself, you'll always be in bondage to those people, whoever they are, and you will never fully succeed. It's impossible to please people all the time, no matter how hard you try. But the good news is, it is possible to please God. And what I've discovered is that when my priority is to please God, I typically please more people that way than when I try to please people. So search your heart today. If you're plagued with this difficulty of saying no, ask God to reveal to you why it's so hard for you to say no. You may discover some unlovely motivations there, but in so doing, you will uncover truth that can set you free. You don't have to navigate work and faith alone. Each week, our team shares videos on our YouTube channel that are packed with practical biblical wisdom. 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
1: It has stood the test of time. God's book, the Bible. Still relevant in today's complex world. It is written. Sharing hope around the globe.
2: Thanks for joining me today on It Is Written. I'm John Bradshaw. Today, we're going to focus on a special verse of the Bible. In 2 Corinthians chapter 5 and verse 17, the Bible says that if anybody is in Christ, that person becomes a new creature. Some translations will say a new creation. And then it says this, old things are passed away and all things become new. My guest today, longtime speaker, best-selling author Ron Halvorson, is proof of that fact, that God can take the old and make it new, that God can take the person we were and replace it with the person that we can be in Jesus Christ. Ron Halvorson has a dramatic conversion story about how God found him and changed his life. Ron Halvorson, thanks for joining me today.
3: Glad to be here again.
2: Now, you hail from New York City, the mean streets of New York City.
3: I come from Brooklyn, New York, a little section in Brooklyn, New York called Coney Island. That's where the amusement center is.
2: Yeah, sure.
3: Also the crime center and juvenile crime. But that's where I was brought up, and it's a wonderful experience.
2: Now, I've heard you say before that as a young man, you weren't chosen from among the good angels. You were a bit of a rebel.
3: I grew up in a very bad neighborhood, poor, poverty. My father at the time was an alcoholic, and when you grow up in poverty in that kind of neighborhood, you rebel. You know, for something inside of you, you're fighting it, and I blame my parents and blame the teachers, and you know, they put me in special class, and I was always in trouble, and that was going to be my life. My life was. Just bad environment, the neighborhood itself, it's the jungle, they called it the asphalt jungle, it was, you act like animals in the street. And I learned the law of the street, and that was, and the future didn't look too bright.
2: No, we know, thank the Lord, that the future turned out pretty well. You're here today, you've been serving the Lord for many years, you've led many people to faith in Jesus Christ, you've proclaimed the Bible around the world. It turned out okay. But getting from there to here was quite the experience. And so I just want to say this as we talk today, it's encouraging to remember, parents, God can turn your sons and daughters around and bring them back to Him. Children, people without hope, young people, there is hope for you because God can change your life. Somebody in this world saying, what do I have to look forward to? What does my life hold for me? What's coming ahead? There's something to look forward to because when Jesus Christ gets into your life, He can change what you are and make you what you could never make yourself. And Ron, so as a young person, you got involved in all kinds of various things that parents today wouldn't want their kids getting involved in.
3: The thing was, John, was that I didn't believe in God.
2: Why not?
3: Where was God in the ghetto? That's the question. It's easy to see God in a cathedral. It's easy to talk about God when you're brought up in a Christian home and you have all the, you know.
2: You were not brought up going to church every week?
3: No. You know, my parents didn't go to church. They sent us to Sunday school every now and then, and we were confirmed. But we really didn't have a family experience about God. And I kind of was rebelling against everything. The first thing I rebelled was against God. If there was a God, he had a twisted sense of humor. I mean, here's the inner city, here's people suffering and hurting and dying in the streets. And I mean, that's the reality of the inner city, that's the reality of the ghetto. And I'm growing up in there, and when they tried to talk to me about God, I said, I don't want nothing to do with a God that would allow this. Mm-hmm. I got in trouble, I mean, I was breaking and entering, I was hot-wiring, stealing my first car when I was 14, snatching pocketbooks, you know. I mean, I'm running the streets. I'm fighting in the streets. I mean, that was a way of life. My brother and I wake up in the morning and say, let's go look for a fight. We go out to look for a fight. And And I was blaming everybody but myself. I was blaming the neighborhood. I was blaming my parents. I was blaming the law. But it really was me, inside of me, that anger, it seethed out in violence.
2: Well, you were raised to fight, weren't you? As a kid, you were schooled as a boxer. Right?
3: My dad was a professional fighter for 9 fights. He won 8, he drew 1. He was a very tough man. When my mother said, quit the ring or else, he didn't want to fight my mother, I guess. He quit the ring, but he wanted one of his boys to be a fighter. Well, my dad put a heavy bag in the basement, a light bag, and would be hitting it. When I was a peewee, I was in a peewee boxing. You could hardly put gloves on. They were so heavy. But I started there, and you're just like a flyweight, and you're boxing. And then I'd train 5 nights a week, and I wanted to be a prize fighter. And my father drilled it in my head. I want to be light heavyweight champion of the world. That was my big goal, was to become a prize fighter. And I got a lot of my violence out, a lot of my anger out that way. But you really didn't achieve in mind until you were in a gang. There were 200 fighting gangs in the 50s and 60s in New York, 200 fighting gangs. And they were well-organized gangs. They had a president, vice president, light-up man. Light-up man took care of the weapons. You had sort-of shotguns, Saturday night specials, baseball bats drilled, filled with lead, stiletto push-button blades go through 3/4-inch piece of plywood. And I was trying to find some kind of recognition from fighting in the ring and fighting in the streets. I didn't know of any way out. You see, in my neighborhood, it was a bad neighborhood. About 70-80% of the kids had police records before 16 or 17. Mm. Anything that wasn't fastened down, I'd take.
2: What might have made a difference? There was a scarcity of good role models. Maybe nothing would have made a difference, Ron, but was there anything that might have made a difference in a life of a wayward kid back then?
3: Well, with me, I came to an experience with Christ, but showing that there's hope for them. Hope. Everybody needs hope. I mean, there's no hope. There's no hope when majority of kids that come out of my neighborhood go to prison. Mm. What kind of hope is that? They drop out of school. They're dropouts. I couldn't really read or write when I was in high school. I mean, I could functionally get along. You know, if a comic book, I could see enough pictures, I could figure it out. But I couldn't pick up a Bible or a book and just read it. And so what kind of future does a person like that have? He thinks the only future he has is he's going to fight his way out of the neighborhood. He's going to rob his way out of the neighborhood, or they're going to carry him dead out of the neighborhood. That's the mindset you have. And that was the mindset I had as a teenager. And the police gave up on me. They told me, hey, he's no good. My principal told my mother one day, your boy's a bum. He's no good. He'll never amount to anything. They're going to throw him away in jail, lock him up, throw away the key. This kid, no hope. He told my mother. My mother cried on the way home. And that's the heartbreak of America, what we do to our parents. I had a wonderful mother. I had a wonderful father, but he didn't know God. He was an alcoholic, but he's a wonderful dad. He's a hardworking man. Never made a lot of money. We lived in the worst of worst tenements. Poverty stricken. But my mama, she scrimped and saved. My mother, she didn't know what to do. She says to me, Ronnie, I don't know what to do with you. What can I do? And I didn't know. I said, Mama, I would have told her, Mom, you can't help me. Only God could help me. But who knows that?
2: Something you said interesting. There was no hope. There was no hope. Evidently, there was hope, because today Ron Halvorsen is a changed man and has been for a long time. How does a person get from there, lost and without hope, to sharing the hope that we have in Jesus Christ with people all around the world? We'll find out in just a moment.
0: 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You'll be glad you did. Here's a sample.
2: Thanks for joining me. Every now and then my daughter will show me a feature on my phone that I knew nothing about. And I'll say, wow, that's really helpful. I did not know that. It can be like that with God's blessings. There might be things we're missing out on because we simply don't know about them. You know, the Bible says in Exodus 20 and verse 8, remember the Sabbath day to keep it holy. God carved a day out of the rock of time and set it aside for us to spend time, especially with Him. If you're missing it, you're missing a real blessing. I wonder how many people are losing a blessing because they're not remembering the Sabbath day, just letting the hours pass by without taking them to spend with God. Don't make that mistake. Let the Sabbath be the blessing that God wants it to be in your life. I'm John Bradshaw for It Is Written. 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Thanks for joining me today on It Is Written. I'm John Bradshaw. Today, the Ron Halvorson story has been called From Gangs to God. Ron, this was no laughing matter. You were a lost boy in trouble, making trouble. You said a moment ago, there was no hope. And when you have no hope, the future is bleak no matter which way you stack it. Somehow the light started to shine in.
3: Well, this is the amazing thing. And this is what why I work in the inner cities a lot. I work in the city, big cities. I work for a lot of these people. That God is there. The incarnation is God is here. God is waiting to touch the life. But at that time, I was hopelessly lost. I said I didn't want to know about God. I don't believe in God. Anything I could do, I curse God. But God wasn't done with me. God didn't give up on me. What happened was, the miracle that happened was another kid found God. Another kid in the neighborhood. One kid. A 15-year-old kid finds God. And his life is drastically changed. I mean, this kid, he's coming down the street with a Bible in his hand. I mean, he hardly knows anything about the Bible. If you think you can only be saved if you know everything about the Bible, then only the intelligent will be saved.
2: Sure, that's right.
3: You see, only a theologian will be saved. Thank God, that's not true.
2: That's right. That's a mistake they made in Jesus' day, that only the educated
3: only
2: class.
3: Only the educated class.
2: The inside track.
3: And this kid, he don't know much. He can't, he can't find much in the Bible, but he's so full of God, he wants to share it. And so here we are, standing on a street corner, black leather jacket, skull, blood dripping over the skull. Every gang flew its colors, and there you are, switchblade in my pocket, looking cool. And this kid comes up. I knew he's a friend of mine. We're from the third grade. And he's smiling, and nobody smiles in my neighborhood. And I said, what's wrong with you? And he says, I found Jesus Christ in my heart. And Jesus? Religion is for old people, Jim. I mean, when you have one foot in a casket, the other on a banana peel, when you get religion.
2: Get religious then.
3: And I kid him. I said, man, I want to live it up, forgetting I have to live it down. And Jim, every time you see him, smile on his face and talking about God. But we began to see a change. The kids didn't curse around him so much. They didn't plan their escapades so much. I mean, they kind of admired him. When they got in trouble, who was the first person they called? Jim. And he had come smiling. I mean, but he always kept after me because I was his friend. But I'm now in William E. Grady Vocational High School. I'm in a school. They wrote the Blackboard Jungle.
2: Oh, that's the school. Yeah.
3: Yeah. Mm-hmm. And I'm juvenile crime on every car. There's a policeman stationed. I mean, this is where you run up the down staircase. You find someone's stomach slit open. I'm in the middle of rumbles where kids get blown away. One of my best friends I recruited in the gang, he was blown away, his head blown off his shoulders, and died in a pool of blood at 16. Mm. I mean, try to live with that your whole life. And here's this kid, Jimmy. He goes off to this academy, a Christian school, way out in Queens, 2 hours each way on the train. We thought he was crazy. But when we got in trouble, hey, man, Jimmy, And he came, and he ministered to them. I'm playing hooky, and I'm going down the street, and a friend of mine coming the other way, Richard, he's coming home, he's coming to school. I said, where are you going? He says, school. I said, you don't want to go to school. We play hooky, you know, all the time. But he just got out of reform school, and so he had to go to school, or else they're going to send him away until he's 21. She said, no, I got to go. I said, no. He said, no, they know where we go. We go into the boardwalk, we get down to pool hall. And I said, then I thought about this kid out in a Christian school in Queens. I said, hey, man, let's go out there. Who's going to look for you and me in a Christian school? And that was the week that began to change my life. We snuck onto the train. We never paid to get on the train. It's an elevator train in Lower Brooklyn. We climb up, cross the tracks, don't want to get electrocuted, no. Jump between trains, save 15 cents. So I come out to this school, Christian school.
2: And you're going to a Christian school because you're on the run. You're not going there for any good purpose.
3: Oh, yeah. No, I'm going to, yeah, I'm getting out of, hooking, yeah. And I figured, of, you know, we'll go out there. And I'm not going to be out in the street. So the school is quiet, man. I'm used to guys fighting it out. I see kids overdose on the roof. They strip them of their clothes to sell. Friends throw their body off the roof. I mean, this is, yeah, this is a bad place. I turned to my friend Rich. I said, man, this can't be a school. This got to be a morgue. You know, I mean, they have dead bodies here, not live people. And just then a woman teacher came down. She says, can I help you? She was kind of frightened. You can picture. You know, I mean, here I am. I looked the part. I looked the part of a criminal, and I was. She says, can I help you? I said, I'm looking for Jimmy Landis. Does he go to school here? She said, he's up in chapel. I didn't know what a chapel was. Never been in a chapel in my life. I said, chapel? She said, well, yeah, it's like assembly in public school. You want to go up? I said, yeah, I don't want to go out. But anyway, so my friend and I, Richard, just out of reform school. We go up, get to the door. I put my hand on the doorknob. Just then, she said, oh, by the way, it's week of prayer. I break out laughing, man. A week of prayer? I said, I can't pray 30 seconds. How do they pray for a whole week? And that was my introduction. I walked in this chapel. Week of prayer, preacher was up front. Sat in my seat, last two seats, my friend and I, and the last in the back row. Jimmy turned around, he saw me, he couldn't believe it. I mean, he could not believe it. And he came running back, sat with us. I was looking around, I didn't listen. You don't want to listen. That's why people

0: So let me tell you, that night, we were going to have a block party. We used to have block parties, and the guys would put ash barrels across the corners so the cars couldn't come through, and then we'd get the ghetto blaster going, and we'd, you know, have a dance. And each member was supposed to bring something to the party. And the president would give you a slip of paper, and, you know, you'd get that stuff. And since I had no money, I'd break in and enter. I was to get all that stuff that's not good for you right now, but when we get to heaven, it'll be all right. You know, eclairs and lemon meringue pies.
1: Oh, yeah, that's okay, right.
0: That's
1: sure.
0: the kind of tree I'm going to have. Everybody else can have a pineapple tree, but I'm going to have an eclair tree. But anyway, so I go down to Brighton Beach, and in Brighton Second on Neptune Avenue is a bakery. I wait till it closes. I break in the back. I get in. Those little white boxes they have in the bakery, you know, I'm filling them up with all these cream puffs, and we're going to have a great party. You know, that was my job. I was to get that, all the sweet things. So I said, why go out the back window? I'll go out the front door. And I go out in the front door, and about six blocks up, a patrol car, 60th Precinct, comes around the corner. And here I am with the, you know, everybody's a theologian, you know. I mean, get rid of your sin. I mean, get out of here. I dropped the cream puffs and tried to get traction in cream puffs with your sneakers. But anyway, I took off. And usually in the neighborhood, you knew the alleyways. But I was in Brighton Beach. That was the next neighborhood over. Here I am. I'm running, and I duck down this alleyway. And I figure, get to the end, I'll jump over the fence. I'll be gone, man. They won't find me. Come to the end, it's a back of a building. It's a dead end alley. So now, being a theologian, I'm going to think, what am I going to tell these guys? And I looked up, and there was a fire escape. And I pulled the ladder down. I ran up. I got to the roof. Just then, they came in. Stopper, a shooter's moving so fast, would outrun the bullet. And here I am, run across the building, jump over the next building, and I'm gone. Next day, I'm out to that school with my friend Richard. And this guy, and this preacher says that this Jesus touched lame legs and men walked. And I thought, wow, now I'm listening. He touched blind eyes and men saw the light of day. He touched a little baby's dead heart and beat it into life and handed it back to its mother again. I thought, wow, man, what kind of power in those hands? First time in my life. I mean, I heard that before. Catechism. I mean, I heard that stuff, but it never dawned on me that it's real. That's like, you know, Three Little Pigs.
1: Or,
0: you know, Humpty Dumpty sat on the wall. But real? And he talked about this miraculous Christ and loving Christ. And boy, a thought came to my mind, and I pushed it out fast. Boy, God, could he be like that? Could he be like that? That night I was supposed to, I needed money. The easiest way to get money then was to snatch a pocketbook. Little old lady come, I'd grab the pocketbook, pull it. If they yelled or screamed, I'd hit them, knock them to the ground. That's what sin does to you. And so I run out and grab the pocketbook. I'm pulling, and this woman, she starts screaming. And I go to hit her, and all of a sudden I started to cry. Big boys don't cry. Mm. My daddy taught me that. I mean, tough kids don't cry. But I was crying. I didn't know what it was. I let go of the pocketbook, and I started running. Ran down alleyways, up over fences, and I fell between some ash barrels. And almost all night I stood there crying. And it was something in my heart. It was pounding in my heart, and I was scared because I didn't know what it was. And why didn't I hit her? Why couldn't I? What was it that changed so drastically, dramatically? Next day, I played hooky. Went out to that school, my friend Richard. And now I'm starting to say, I got to listen to this. I mean, I can't explain last night. I can't explain this miracle, man. And you know what I discovered, John, and I want those that are watching this program to discover, parents that have lost their children, their kids may be in gangs, it may be hopeless. Listen, God made a round world. That's not a physical, scientific reason, because the further you go away from home, the closer you come to home. You see, that's the story of this planet. That's the story of God. That's the story of his love. He was caring about a gangbanger, angry kid. I heard about this Jesus and how that they didn't love him. They wanted to crucify him, kill him. The man, you kill bad guys. Well, good guys that get in the way of bad guys. That night, I was supposed to steal a car. We already looked at it. We knew where it was, what it was, what we were going to do. And we went out, but there was a knock on the door. And standing at that door was that Christian boy, Jimmy, with a Bible.

0: And he said this, I'll never forget it. 50 years later, I come to study the Bible with you. I said, what? He said, I want to study the Bible. And those people said to me, oh, you chicken, and all, they went out. That night they were caught, arrested. I would have been in prison maybe, or dead for all I know, because most of my friends are dead or in prison, but for the grace of God. And that night, I studied the Bible. I couldn't read it, but I studied it. Next day I went out and heard about this crucified Christ, hanging between two thieves. Mm-hmm. And I thought, wow, could that Christ who died for two thieves in Jerusalem die for a thief in a Brooklyn street? And for the first time in my life, first time, I found hope. And that day I gave my heart to God. I turned to my friend Richard and I said, Richard, come on. Tears were in his face. He was touched by the Spirit of God. And he said this. He said, Ron, it costs too much to be a Christian.
1: That's what he said.
0: And he spends life in prison for murder. And I went on preaching the gospel, and I've been on every continent in the world. Hey, it costs too much not to be a Christian. I discovered that. And there was this illiterate, and what's going to happen now with me? The moment I found God, I wanted to tell people.
1: Is that right?
0: I told people. I preached on street corners. I held an evangelistic meeting. 17 years old, we held an evangelistic meeting in a bookie joint in Brooklyn. Jimmy and I, first person I seen baptized was my mother. And I've held an evangelistic meeting ever since, every year of my life, until the day I die. I told my wife, I said, honey, if I die before the Lord comes, put a pulpit in my casket because I'll come up preaching. And that was just from one boy, one teenager who loved God. Imagine what we could do if all the teenagers that claimed to love God would share their faith. And we had struggles. I want to tell people, when you, God didn't promise you a rose garden. He didn't promise you a gilded. It's tough. I mean, there were times that I fell, times I was, miserably fallen, but the difference is getting up, taking that step.
1: Christianity continues to be a growth, doesn't it?
0: Yeah, it's a lifetime. Grow. It's a lifetime. And when you fall short, he hasn't.
1: That's right.
0: That's the gospel. That's the good news.
1: Someone struggling today, your message to that person is?
0: Reach out for God. He's a fingertip away. You say, don't get good enough for God. God's good enough for you. Just say, hey, help me. And let him help you. And if you're sincere to open your heart, he will. He'll help you. You'll be surprised what he can do with you.
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1: Ron, thanks for sharing today. You know that a lot of lives are going to be touched, have been touched through your ministry.
0: Well, it's great to be here and to share.
1: A lot of people have a lot of hope because what God did for you, God is doing in lives right
0: everybody,
1: now and will continue to do in lives until Jesus comes
0: back.
1: Let's pray together right now. Yeah. Our Father, we thank you. Knowing that you treat us as the Father treated the prodigal son, you run to meet us and grab us and greet us. Thank you for meeting us where we are and helping us to know that there is hope through Jesus Christ. And help us, Lord, to know that beyond the despair that we experience in our lives, there is hope for us because Jesus died to set us free. Bless us, please, in Jesus' name.
0: Amen.
1: Amen.
0: Amen.
1: Ron, thanks. Thanks very much for joining me today. Appreciate it greatly.
0: You're welcome.
1: And thank you for joining me today. I look forward to seeing you next time. And until then, please remember, it is written, man shall not live by bread alone, but by every word that proceeds from the mouth of God.
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4: Welcome to the Mercy Minute from mercyships.org. When Josu was only 6 weeks old, a cloudy layer began to cover both of his eyes. Having already lost one baby, Cecile was scared that she might lose her second. Later, Cecile saw an advertisement on television for Mercy Ships. Deep down, she believed that someone on board the big ship could help her. She was right. Cecile took her son to the ship where Dr. Glenn Strauss, a renowned ophthalmic surgeon, confirmed that Josu was born with cataracts. But that would not define him. Josu was the youngest patient to ever receive cataract surgery in the history of Mercy Ships. Cecile said, "I am very thankful for Mercy Ships. What the enemy said about my baby was stopped. God changed things. May God be glorified, and may this work continue and be a blessing to many people. I believe that this ship is the glory of God." To find out more, browse to mercyships.org.
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6: 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I'm your HeartWise host, Charles Mills. I recently had the opportunity to talk with a man who leads an entire church denomination in the areas of health and medical outreach. Dr. Peter Landless is health director of the Seventh-day Adventist Church, a Christian denomination known for operating hundreds of hospitals worldwide, as well as boasting some of the healthiest and longest-lived members of any spiritual family. Since it is the privilege of all Christians to bring healing, both of mind and body, to the community, I asked Dr. Landless how we can better do that, how we as church members can affect the health and well-being of those around us. Let's listen. You know, I love hearing stories of Christ coming into a village, and when he leaves and left behind, that he took the time to deal with every sickness. I want to see my church do that too. And how are you doing that? You've talked about CHIP. How can we go into villages and just heal the people and leave with a knowledge that we have done all we can do?
7: You've asked a question which is so dear to my heart. Yes. The way that we can do that is to make every church a community health center.
6: Mm.
7: Wherever we have a church, whether it be in a city, in a mid-sized town, or a village, it should be equipped to be able to help people with complete health improvement programs, mm-hmm. celebration, lifestyle, creation health, whatever it is, smoking cessation program. Each church should be a center where people can have their blood pressure screened, where they can be taught to cook this beautiful food that I see in the CHIP program.
6: Yes.
7: I mean, it's great stuff.
6: Yeah.
7: And people have this mistaken idea that fast food is cheaper than healthful food.
6: Mm.
7: That is not true.
6: Mm-hmm.
7: Well, you may say to me, well, you can get so much food for a dollar or two or three or $5.
6: Yeah.
7: But when you go and look at the real whole foods that you can get, whether it be brown rice, be it the other more important staple foods, one can live a much more healthful life for a cheaper price than one would expect. Why do I say that? We've been in many of the villages where we've looked at the prices of these foods, and if people are taught how to cook appropriately, here comes the local church again.
6: Mm-hmm.
7: If they are given instruction on what is good for them, here comes the local church again. But being relevant in the community, not meeting once a week, not just singing songs and going home, but putting ourselves out there, running health expos, showing people what's available, measuring the blood pressures, having posters up which show them what is the best food to eat, helping. You talked about a village.
6: Yes.
7: You know, we need to go to the point of helping people to secure their water supply.

0: Yes, yes.
1: So that the water is clean. So as churches, we have a huge responsibility, but we also have a major key to getting to the point you mentioned of making a difference in the communities in which we live. One of the reasons the Pan American Health Organization signed a memorandum of understanding with our department in 2011 was because they recognize the large footprint. Although we're not the biggest church in the world, mm-hmm. we have probably the largest footprint of faith-based groups in the world. And because of that, in the various groups that meet week by week, this message can get out. It can get out not only to the congregants, but to the communities in which they live. So the way we envisage it is for each church to become that center of distribution, of disbursement, a repository, if it were, of good information, sharing information, and also to model the behavior. It's very important to model behavior. I've just been to a portion of the world, I won't mention the name because it may be sensitive, but where people who started to live the Adventist health style, people noticed the villages were clean. Mm. There was less disease. Mm. And in those areas, people said, well, you know what, I want to live like an Adventist. And, you know, I think that is where it's at. And for us to get as many of the programs that are proven and tested and available, like CHIP, like Celebrations, like Win Wellness, get these out to the people. But the only way that can happen is through the grassroots level of each church. So what do? We do training in each division, which is each region of the world. Mm-hmm. They, in turn, get out into their countries, 14 or 15 countries that are part of their division. Now, when you look at some of the divisions, they have huge territories, yes. huge numbers of people. But it's being done by changing one life at a time.
2: Well, I am so encouraged by hearing you talk about this. This is Dr. Peter Landless, Director, Health Ministries Department, General Conference of Seventh-day Adventists. Dr. Landless, it sounds like you're talking about health evangelism here.
1: It is. You know, it's good news.
0: Yeah, yeah.
1: Evangelism means the good news. Mm-hmm. And I think that we need to remember that, you know, with every miracle that the Lord did, it was inextricably related to the whole person wellness.
0: Yes, yes.
1: He would forgive. He would remove the guilt. He would give the ability to walk. He would give the ability to run. He would open the eyes. He would unstop the ears. But with each of them, there was an encouragement to faith, an encouragement to go and live differently. And I think that that is where the good news comes. And being healthy is a wonderful privilege. You know, I think we sometimes think that if we live the right way, whether it's eating this wonderful food I see in the CHIP recipe book, mm-hmm. or in the photographs on the Celebrations book, or whether it's in PowerPoints or in posters, you know, it's not just eating good food and ensuring that we live forever, because we are broken.
0: Yes.
1: We can have wholeness in our brokenness. There are people who are born with deficiencies, with disabilities, but they can still be happy. People can be ill, they can have chronic diseases, but because they are living a life which is focused on holistic well-being, they can have the best quality of life for their health. And I think that's what's so important, is that it's the body, mind, and spirit. You know, some of the sickest patients, my background is that of cardiology, family medicine, and internal medicine. Some of my sickest patients were the ones who were the most encouraging to me. Those who had deficiencies, deformities, even those who had terminal cancer would be those who complained the very least. Mm. They taught me this important lesson, that through faith in God, through purpose in living, through having a relationship with Him, this is all the good news you were talking about.
0: Yes, yes.
1: And then eating the appropriate things, doing the right things that one can do, knowing what is the right thing to do, drinking the water, having as much rest as you can, we not only prepare ourselves for a better quality of life here, we get prepared for a life of abundant wellness where there will be no more illness, where there will be no more death, where there will be no more non-communicable diseases. And that's what it's all about.
2: Oh my, that is exactly what it's all about. Dr. Peter Landless, Director, Health Ministries Department, General Conference of Seventh-day Adventists, thank you so much, Doctor, for being with us today and encouraging us with these wonderful words of wisdom that you

0: shared. Thank you.
1: What a privilege, Charles. Thank you, and it'd be always a pleasure to be with you again.
0: What encouraging words from Dr. Peter Landless for us today. We'll take a short break, and when we come back, we have Dr. James Markham, founder and director of Heartwise Ministries, with us to continue this conversation of how we, as church members, as individuals, can be the witness we need to be to those around us in the name of health. So stay right where you are.

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1: How can I get off my medications?
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5: I'd like to think that one day, when we get to heaven, we're going to see a list of people. 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Recently, you may have heard that Heartwise Ministries has begun spreading the gospel to the young, the old, the sick, and the healthy. 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That's heartwiseministries.org.

0: Welcome back to the program. Founder director of Heartwise Ministries is here in the studio with me today to discuss what we heard during the first part of this program. Dr. James Markham is a board-certified cardiologist, author, and a man on a mission. Dr. Markham, as we listen to Dr. Landless share his vision for the Seventh-day Adventist denomination, how he believes that every church needs to be a healing center for its community, I couldn't help but remember how you often say that each and every one of us is a healer, that we can do exactly what Dr. Landless suggests. But we don't have medical degrees. Some of us aren't educated or even knowledgeable in things like nutrition and medical science. How can we be healers?
1: Yeah, Charles, that's a great question. I'm so glad you had Dr. Landless on. You know, his vision and mission of reaching the world with better health, of learning to meet people where they are and improve how they feel, loving them and not judging them. Everything that we've been talking about in Heartwise Ministries is out there and wants to be a healer. And one of the things that we looked at, you know, you look at the Garden of Eden when everything was perfect. Well, Adam and Eve did simple things like taking care of the earth. Mm-hmm. Just, you know, you don't think about this, but when you take care of the earth, when you plant a tree, when you have something of beauty and someone else enjoys that, or a tree puts out oxygen, you're actually affecting someone's chemistry.
0: That's true. That's true.
1: Isn't that interesting?
0: That's true.
1: Other things that you might not even realize, more subtle ways you affect people's chemistry is, let's say you're in the store and someone sees you looking at fruits and vegetables and nuts and grains and choosing good, healthy foods. And they come by and ask you a question. You say, listen, you know, all those chemicals, we don't really know what they do. And some of them have been linked to bad health habits. You know, Just why don't you try it for a day or two and see if you don't feel better?
0: That has happened to me. People will come up to me and say, why, you sure eat healthy? And I explain why. That works.
1: And it's happened to me. In fact, we're working on some projects to realize that you can use how people watch you eat. Yes. And which restaurants you might go to and food choices, all that can help change people's chemistry.
0: Wow, wow.
1: But another great way that changes people's chemistry, and we've seen this over and over as a biblical example, is when we serve other people.
0: Mm.
1: Service is worship. You know, because as you do it unto the least of these, you've done it to me. So when we serve other people, our own chemistry actually gets better. Scientific studies that have proven that when we are in an act of service, of putting someone else's interest above our own, we do things like make endorphins, the good chemistry. We turn down adrenaline and cortisol. And a real interesting story, I can't claim it's mine, that sort of goes along with this pathway, is that I heard a story about someone that was in the middle of the road and a semi was rushing at the small child.
0: Uh-huh,
1: okay.
0: Uh-huh.
1: Of course, if you saw a semi coming, Charles, you're adrenaline and cortisol and all those fear factor hormones would be out the roof.
0: Absolutely.
1: You know, you'd be panicking and your body would be getting ready to, let me get out of the middle of the road.
0: Yeah.
1: And that's what that child was. But the person that was watching this all transpire had to save that child's life.
0: Mm.
1: And when that person pushed that child out of the way of the rushing semi, they weren't experiencing that adrenaline that was coming from the truck.
0: Mm.
1: They'd serve that child. And when that child was put into safety, okay, their chemistry wasn't undergoing this. They had the chemistry of service.
0: Yeah.
1: That's when you've really arrived, when you can put someone else's interest above your own. That's called love.
0: Mm.
1: And when you have that loving relationship, that turns off some of the bad, negative chemistry, the chemistry of fear, because another important text in the Bible is love casts out all fear.
0: Yes, yes.
1: When we have less fear and more assurance, we have less of these chemical reactions that we keep talking about over and over, the adrenaline, the negative neuropathways in the brain, the stress that comes on, which causes heart attack, raises blood pressure, damages our immune system, messes up our digestion. So when we go out and love other people, we remove fear from our own life. When we remove fear and uncertainty from our own life, guess what? There's a chemical change that occurs. Another way that when we help other people do better, when we help teach them about become a community, helping their health, helping them understand these truths, we improve their whole health. We are healers. We get at the cause of disease rather than just, like unfortunately I do in so many instances, just treat a symptom.
0: Yeah.
1: A lady came to me today. I was in the office this afternoon. She said, listen, I had some headaches. And she says, what medicine can I give you? And I go, well, oh, I go, the medicine's going to treat the symptoms. You know, if you're banging your head in the wall and have a headache, you know, you can sure take some morphine or strong pain medicine, but wouldn't it be smarter to just quit banging your head in the wall? And I'm afraid that modern medicine sometimes takes that approach. Well, let me just, you know, get your pill, go on your way. But it takes much more time to develop a relationship and say, listen, let me talk to you. Let me be part of your life. Let me have a relationship with you. Let me start loving you and see if we can figure out the cause of the problem. Mm-hmm. Well, this lady was having headaches because, believe it or not, every morning she would get up and she would drink these big Mocha Joe caffeinated drinks, yeah, and she wouldn't drink any water.
0: Wow.
1: So she would get terribly dehydrated. She'd take a lot of caffeine, and that was really what was causing her headache. Mm-hmm. And I said, well, wouldn't it be better if you just drank your water and just gradually taper down some of this other stuff that might be contributing? Wouldn't you feel a lot better? I said, why don't you give that a try rather than the medicine and see if that might work? Because, you know, in talking to her, I found out that a couple months ago, she wasn't drinking all that caffeine and she was taking better care of herself and she was doing much better. Mm-hmm. But because of a new job, all this going on, then all this started to happen to her and she started changing her habits. That's when she got the headaches. So I could have given her a medicine for headaches or that, but she would have still been having the problems, right, had another problem on top of the old problem. Now she's got the side effect of the medicine on top of the headache that she had because of this.
0: On and on and on. So when we get involved with people's lives in a loving, friendly way, not in a snooping way, but in a loving way, we might be able to help them uncover for themselves some of the things that are happening in their lives that are causing the sickness that they're suffering from. Is that what you're saying?
1: Exactly, wow. Charles. And that's why as each one of us learns more about our health, mm-hmm, about how our brains work, about how, you know, our God works, whether that be from a radio program like this or being part of a community out for others, we are part of the healing equation. And that's why I just love what Dr. Landless said. Our communities can be little outreach, yes, centers of healing. Yes, yes, we can, like, yes, be little hospitals there. I can just envision, you know, almost every church or community.

0: community has websites. They can get material about health and put it on their website. Mm-hmm. They can link to social media or other places that can help. And of course, HeartWise would love to help people by coming to our website. We even have doctors that could answer communities' questions, and we can make programs that will respond to their needs. And then we can help them learn more. And we just start healing the world through love and understanding some of the principles that God gave us way back when. That's what we have to get back to help solve this health dilemma that we all find ourselves in.
1: Well, you just answered the next question I was going to ask you. How can HeartWise help churches reach the community? Yeah. We can provide, and we have available, resources and information that they can have on their website to share mm-hmm. with the community. People can go there, find the information, find the healing, find yeah. the love within the church community, and everybody wins.
0: Yeah, and you know, this world and the social media is so small, you know, they could link to on a website, and our ministry could be part of their platform.
1: Yes, yes,
0: so,
1: yes.
0: you know, so if someone had a health question, even if they didn't have a professional in that area, they could say, well, listen, we are partners with HeartWise. They're part of our health ministry
1: yes,
0: in our church.
1: Yes, yes.
0: And their website will not only give you material that you can use and learn more, but they'll answer your health questions. They have programs on the radio and television that will help meet your needs. And then we want to have that available to you. And then also we want you to come to us and we can learn more. We can have better relationships and take this information and go to the next step.
1: Mm.
0: And one of the things that we're working on right now, Charles, is a project where we want people to help join us from all over to help review healthy restaurants.
1: Hmm.
0: And we're going to have a site that we're on the web that's called HeartWise Healthy Eats, where people, if they're traveling, they can know where they can find a good, healthy restaurant. Many people don't choose healthy because they just don't know where to go.
1: Yeah.
0: Well, we're going to have partners from all over that will go and say, listen, I'm a HeartWise Ministry a restaurant reviewer, and I'm going to review your restaurant, and I'm going to send in the form to HeartWise. We've already got quite a few up on the website. We're going to put more and more, and this is a way that they can witness to other people. They can witness to the restaurant. And people that are traveling can find healthy places to eat wherever. And I think this is another way that we can partner with communities, that we can be part of what they're doing, because we're all on the same team. We all want to heal. We all want to have that loving relationship, and we all want to promote the gospel and move forward, because we don't want to stay here forever,
1: Amen.
0: Charles. This earth's not
1: Amen.
0: Getting any better.
1: Amen.
0: We have a greater plan, and we have to do our part to help everyone that we can to go that direction. It really is about relationships.
1: Yes. Yes.
0: And if someone out there doesn't have a relationship with their father, you know, I want to invite them to go to our website. There's some great videos that will just tell people.
1: Mm-hmm.
0: And if people already have a relationship with God, I say that's great. But our duty with those that have relationships is get other people to improve their relationship
1: yes.
0: with God.
1: Yes. Yes.
0: And what a better way to get people to think about that relationship is their health and look at their ultimate creator, the one that made them, the one that makes them feel good, and just gently love them into good health, meet them where they're at, help them feel better, and they can see that you love them, that you're something different, and they'll see something in your heart that will change them, and the Holy Spirit will work, and wonderful things will happen.
1: This is wonderful. We can become healers by being involved with people, by becoming involved with their lives, and helping them identify those areas in a loving, gentle way, where sickness is the result of whatever they're doing, and the things that they're doing that are really hurting them, and they don't even know it. We can help them identify those things. We have resources on the heartwiseministries.org website. Churches can use it and individuals can use it. And the bottom line here is it begins with saying, you know, hey neighbor, hey family member, mm-hmm. hey friend, I love you in Christian love. I want you to have a better life. I want you to meet my friend Jesus. I want you to get to know the ultimate physician, the great physician, Jesus Christ. And when that physician takes up residence in the heart of someone, healing takes place automatically. No matter where you are in life, no matter what you've gone through, healing begins. That's good news, Dr. Markham.
0: That's good news, and that's very well said, Charles. Couldn't have said it any better myself.
1: Well, thank you very much. Again, that website is heartwiseministries.org. You can use this website in your church. You can have it linked to your church's website. You can have people go there to learn how to be healthy. Again, this is a nonprofit organization. There's no sale of pills or potions here. 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That's at heartwiseministries.org. I invite you to go there and check it out yourself. 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
3: Humans with dinosaurs? This is Ken Ham, an Aussie transplant with a passion for sharing the truth of God's Word. According to the Bible's history, dinosaurs lived recently and alongside humans. But is there any evidence? All over the world, there are legends of great creatures called dragons. Now, these legends come from nearly every people group on every continent. England has tales like St. George and the Dragon. China uses dragons in their mythology alongside ordinary animals. And Native Americans have stories of great beasts. But how did these cultures develop tales about the same type of animal? Well, they must have seen them. This confirms the Bible's account of history, not evolution. Dinosaurs didn't die out millions of years ago. They lived recently with humans.
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5: Now a look at your evening weather on Vacaville Fairfield Christian Talk Radio. Mostly cloudy with showers today with a high near 72 and lows around 56. Intermittent clouds tomorrow with a high of 70 and lows around 54. For your Saturday, sunny with a high near 79 and lows around 53. And for Sunday, sunny with a high near 90 and lows around 55. That's your evening weather on Vacaville Fairfield Christian Talk Radio.
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no more death, neither sorrow, nor crying, neither shall there be any more pain, for the former things are passed away. No more painful memories are going to bother us. All the pain and the sorrow and the suffering and the death will dissipate like dew before the morning sun. All we have is an eternity of bliss and joy and happiness and rest and satisfaction. Oh, friends, I want to be ready for this day. How about you? Tonight, the Lord Jesus is telling us through his word that I'm soon to come. Jesus is coming again, friends. Soon the sky is going to split wide open. And we will see the King of Kings and Lord of Lords returning to take us home. And friends, is there anything more important in your life than to be ready for the coming of Jesus? Which side of the wall are you going to be on? Who are you going to spend the 1,000 years with? Are you going to spend it with Jesus in heaven? Or are you going to spend it here on a desolate earth with Satan? Tonight we choose our own destiny. And friends, I want to be with Jesus. How about you? If you want to be with Jesus for eternity, let me hear you say amen. But friends, listen, it's so easy to say amen with our words. The question is, does your life say amen? Does your life say the same? The choices we make day by day, is it communicating to God, yes, Lord, heaven is more important to me than this world. Being with you is more important than family and friends and jobs and relationships. Does your life say amen, friends? Because talk is cheap. Tonight, God is calling for us to surrender everything to Jesus, to put him number one in our life, to make him first, last, and best in everything that we do, in every choice that we make. Jesus must come first. So tonight, I want my life to say, amen. Yes, Lord, I want to be with you for eternity. Amen. Now, the last question is this. What enables us to be ready for the coming of Jesus? What enables us to live forever with Christ? What enables us to enter into the new Jerusalem? What enables us to be spared from the second death? What enables us to be saved? Friends, here's my last point of this message, and perhaps the most important point of the entire seminar. Listen very carefully, friends. Tell me, where did Jesus die? Where did he die? He died on Mount Calvary, on a hill far away, on an old rugged cross. And in relation to Jerusalem, where was the cross? Was it on the inside of Jerusalem or on the outside? Friends, Jesus died on the outside of the city, on Dead Man's Hill, the place of the cross. And friends, the question we need to ask tonight is, what kind of death did Jesus die? Did he die the first death? Did he die the second death? Oh, friends, many people like to argue about it, but let me just say this before I share with you what I believe the Bible clearly teaches. That the death of Jesus is more than the human mind can even comprehend. How much Jesus sacrificed and gave for us is something that we're going to be studying throughout the ceaseless ages of eternity. The science of salvation will never cease to amaze us. The Bible does give us a glimpse of the price that Jesus paid. Friends, which death did Jesus die? Well, to answer that, all you have to ask is, did Jesus pay the full wages of sin? Did he pay the full wages of sin? Absolutely yes. He paid it all, friends. He paid our debt in full. And he did it for the entire human race. But what is the wages of sin? Let's find out. Romans 6:23 tells us, for the wages of sin is death. But the gift of God is what kind of life? Jesus Christ our Lord. Our friends, I want you to notice the structure of this verse. The Bible says that the wages of sin is death, but the gift of God is eternal life. What type of death is it referring to? Friends, contextually and structurally, in contrast to eternal life, that is a gift from God. In contrast to eternal life, the wages of sin is an eternal death. It's a second death. It's a permanent death. A death without of a resurrection. Friends, Jesus died a second death. And friends, this makes sense. You know why? Because it was an eternal law that was

broken. God's law is eternal. An eternal law was broken. Therefore, the wages of breaking an eternal law is an eternal death. God's law is a law of love, life, and liberty. And to break this law would result in selfishness, slavery, and eternal death. Sin brings about an eternal punishment, an eternal separation from God. And friends, you can only pay an eternal death if you first have an eternal life. And that's one of the reasons why an angel could not die for us. Because an angel doesn't have an eternal life. An angel is a created being. You see, Jesus himself, one that was equal with God, had to pay for the full wages of sin. And some of you might be wondering, well, how is it that Jesus could die an eternal death if he resurrected from the grave on the third day? Well, friends, let's think about it tonight together. Did Jesus know that he was going to resurrect from the grave before he went to the cross? Yes or no? Yes. He said, destroy this temple. 3 days, I'll raise it up. Jesus knew before he went to the cross that he was going to resurrect. He knew it. But how did he know this? Who told him that he was going to resurrect? Jesus said, I speak nothing of myself. But whatsoever the Father tells me is what I speak. Jesus only gave to us the words that his Father gave him. But friends, in the Garden of Gethsemane, for the first time in eternity, the sin of the entire world was being put upon Jesus. And the Bible says that sin separates us from God. My sin and your sin was being placed upon the sin bearer, not only the sin, but the shame, the guilt that comes as a result of sin was placed upon Jesus. And friends, the weight of those sins was so heavy that it was literally crushing the life out of Christ. It was so heavy that the capillaries in his pores burst open as he began to sweat great drops of blood. Friends, listen, medical science have shown that when a person experiences an extreme case of mental anguish, what kind of anguish? Not physical, friends. Mental and emotional agony, that the capillaries in their pores can actually break and they can literally sweat blood. You see, friends, Jesus was experiencing mental, emotional death, a suffering that cannot be described with words as the weight of the world's sins was being laid upon him. The Father forsake his Son. He had to turn away his face. The Son, for the first time in eternity, was being separated from his beloved Father. The cup of the wrath of God trembled in his hand. And he prayed, my Father, if it's possible, let the cup pass from me. You see, friends, he felt that it was too much. In that moment, Jesus did not feel like dying for us. He said, if it's possible, if there's another way, let it pass. But I'm thankful that he did not go by his feelings. He said, nevertheless, not as I will, but thy will be done. And the devil is there tempting Christ. You don't have to die for the human race. Look at your disciples. They're sleeping on you. They don't care about what you're experiencing. Go back to your Father. Go back to heaven. This is my territory. Don't waste your love on the human race. They want me as their master, not you. They don't even care about you. Look at your beloved disciple Peter. He has denied you. One of your own disciples, Judas, has betrayed you. All of your people that you love so much have rejected you. They are thirsty for your blood. Don't waste your love on them. Go back to heaven. And friends, listen, Jesus could have done it. He could have called 10,000 angels. He could have said, this is too big of a price to pay. Let the human race perish in their own sins. He could have gone back to heaven, friends. And finally at the cross, hanging there, suspended in midair, rejected of earth and rejected of heaven, all alone, hanging there naked, Jesus cries, my God, why hast thou forsaken me? Friends, what is hell really like? What is a second death? It's being completely forsaken and separated from God. Friends, on the cross, Jesus was the most God-forsaken man in the world. And he was forsaken so that you could be forgiven. He was rejected so that you could be accepted. He was so that you could be forgiven. He was rejected so that you could be accepted. He was cut off so that we

0: No man, when he hath lighted a candle, putteth it in a secret place, neither under a bushel, but on a candlestick, that they which come in may see the light. The light of the body is the eye. Therefore, when thine eye is single, thy whole body also is full of light. But when thine eye is evil, thy body also is full of darkness. Take heed, therefore, that the light which is in thee be not darkness. If thy whole body, therefore, be full of light, having no part dark, the whole shall be full of light, as when the bright shining of a candle doth give thee light.
1: I will bless the Lord, who hath given me counsel.
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5: When my daughter Danae was a teenager, she came home one day and she said, "Hey, Dad, there's a great new game out. 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This is life. You sweat and strain to get ahead, but then one day, after a little chest pain or a wrong move on the freeway, the game ends. It all goes back in the box. 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
6: Now a look at your evening weather on Vacaville Fairfield Christian Talk Radio. Mostly cloudy with showers today with a high near 72 and lows around 56. Intermittent clouds tomorrow with a high of 70 and lows around 54. For your Saturday, sunny with a high near 79 and lows around 53. And for Sunday, sunny with a high near 90 and lows around 55. That's your evening weather on Vacaville Fairfield Christian Talk Radio.
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0: Laboring to protect freedom at the Constitutional Convention, Benjamin Franklin testified, "The longer I live, the more convincing proofs I see of this truth, that God governs in the affairs of men." On today's Homeschool Heartbeat with HSLDA President Mike Smith, hear how God's working in a recent battle for freedom.
1: Jim Mason, HSLDA Senior Counsel, joins us today to discuss the California Appeals Court homeschooling victory. Tell our listeners about some of the miraculous ways that God intervened in this court case.
2: Mike, a few days after the bad opinion came out, we were in the office late working on the petition for rehearing, which had to be emailed to California the next day. Mike Ferris called me from his office and said, "Come here now." When I got to his office, he was grinning from ear to ear. He said, "Time magazine just called me to comment about the California Superintendent of Public Instruction publicly disagreeing with the Court of Appeal. We found the press release on the web and immediately quoted it on page 2 of the petition for rehearing." When the Court of Appeal asked for briefing from public school officials, we thought it expected them to agree with the original opinion that homeschooling was illegal. But they all filed briefs supporting home education, including Governor Schwarzenegger. The case generated tremendous support from homeschoolers around the country. 250,000 people signed a petition on our website after Mike Ferris appeared on Focus on the Family with Dr. James Dobson. Dozens of advocacy groups filed briefs in support of home education, and thousands, maybe millions of people were praying. The Lord answered those prayers and miraculously turned the hearts of three judges to completely change their minds.
1: Thank you, Jim. And until next time, I'm Mike Smith.
0: To find out more about how a parental rights amendment to the U.S. Constitution can help protect homeschooling against attacks like the first Rachel L. decision, visit our website. That's www.homeschoolheartbeat.com.
3: "And when he had called the people unto him with his disciples also, he said unto them, Whosoever will come after me, let him deny himself, and take up his cross, and follow me. For whosoever will save his life shall lose it. But whosoever shall lose his life for my sake and the gospel's, the same shall save it. For what shall it profit a man if he shall gain the whole world and lose his own soul?
4: Beware lest any man spoil you through philosophy and vain deceit, after the tradition of men, after the rudiments of the world, and not after Christ. For in him dwelleth all the fullness of the Godhead bodily."
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8: Now a look at your evening weather on Vacaville Fairfield Christian Talk Radio. Mostly cloudy with showers today with a high near 72 and lows around 56. Intermittent clouds tomorrow with a high of 70 and lows around 54. For your Saturday, sunny with a high near 79 and lows around 53. And for Sunday, sunny with a high near 90 and lows around 55. That's your evening weather on Vacaville Fairfield Christian Talk Radio.
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0: This is the fateful beach at Anzac Cove. Daniel, tell us about Tom Richards and what he would have experienced right here.
1: Well, on the morning of the 25th, he was on his ship out in the harbour here. And about 8:30, he got down into the boats that were bringing the men ashore. He would have been hearing gunfire since the dawn. And as he got closer, he would have seen men on the beach and perhaps running up the hills behind us. The first thing he did when he landed was to pull out his camera and take 7 photographs. He shouldn't have had a camera. Soldiers were not supposed to be taking snaps, especially in a battle. But there was his journalistic instincts from before the war coming out. And then in the afternoon, he was helping load the boats with wounded soldiers who were being taken out to the ships. And over the next few days, he was moving up Shrapnel Gully behind us and bringing the wounded down to the beach.
0: How does his spirituality hold up in the heat of battle?
1: Well, it does hold up. He keeps noting spiritual things in his diary, records church services, which he wants to share with his father, knowing how much his father would enjoy having that subject discussed. But of course, in the first few weeks of the battle here, there are no services held. Many of the chaplains are still on board the ships. They're dealing with the many wounded that are there. And so there's not much to write about at first. On the 24th of May, he writes about Chaplain Mackenzie, the famous Scotsman who conducted many of the burial services during the truce when they buried the thousands of Turkish dead from the battle a few days earlier. And then he records the very first church service on the 13th of June that Mackenzie holds in a bowl of hills up behind us there, and hearing the men sing as the sun sets over the Mediterranean. And a shell came along and exploded over the service and knocked over a few men. But fortunately, the injuries were slight.
2: The church service was held spellbound and silent for the few minutes that the above drama was being enacted. And the prayer concluded, they all rose and sang, "Abide with me." Parson Andrews went on explaining the beauty of St. Paul's letter to the misbelieving people of Corinth, punctuated here and there by the callous bursting of shrapnel shells. Before we rose for the final hymn, "Nearer My God to Thee," the casualties numbered 5. Bad enough in all truth, but still an astoundingly small total considering the number of shells,

0: to our sinfulness, and he put up a jolly good showing too. He took Christianity in a broad sense and clinched his arguments well down. He didn't hold himself up as an example. He knew his shortcomings only too well. But it's Christ's purity, his holiness, that I want to impress upon you.
1: Thomas Rusty Richards. He's remembered now every time the Wallabies and British and Irish Lions meet. Yet his story as an Anzac hero also deserves remembering. And perhaps above that was his own constant spiritual quest for meaning in life. For all of his wandering and flaws, Richards remained committed to trying to discover who God is and how we can best worship him. Perhaps that's a quest for all of us to pursue and to contemplate right now as we pray. Dear Heavenly Father, we remember the battles, physical, emotional, and spiritual, that Tom Richards fought during his time on Gallipoli and in France. We honour his commitment to spiritual searching and pray that we may also have the courage to look for faith, to seek out and find a real faith in God. Please bless us and our families, and we ask all this in Jesus' name. Amen.

0: Today's Staying Vertical segment comes from the devotional book, Color My World with Love. It was written by Ayana Duran and is entitled, God is Always with You. Ayana's theme text comes from Isaiah chapter 43, verse 2, English Standard Version. When you pass through the waters, I will be with you, and through the rivers, they shall not overwhelm you. When you walk through fire, you shall not be burned, and the flame shall not consume you. Ayana writes, My father passed away when I was 13 years old. At the time, I turned my emotions off without knowing how to turn them on again. I did not shed a single tear. I didn't know it at the time, but of course I was depressed. I slept through an entire year, hardly eating or speaking. My grades suffered tremendously, but by the grace of God, I made it into and out of high school. Looking back now, I figure it was simply the only way I could cope. I was in so much pain that I closed myself off in order to avoid being hurt again. I shut everyone out. In the years that followed, there were times when all I wanted to do was cry, but the tears never came. I felt so much guilt for not feeling the sadness that my mother and sister felt. The summer before my first year of university, I got back down on my knees for the first time in years. It felt wrong. It didn't feel like anyone was listening, but I burst into uncontrollable sobs that went on for hours. That night, I realized I wasn't sad. I was angry. I was angry at God. He was the only one who could have answered my prayers and kept my family intact. That same night, I prayed for forgiveness. I asked for help with all the anger and bitterness I'd bottled up for years. I asked that God would continue to be there for me throughout my years in university. Only He could open every door that I believed was closed. Only He could allow me to attend a university where I could receive not only an education, but also strengthen my relationship with Him. Christ is the only one who fully understood my father's suffering through his illness, his inner thoughts, his spiritual life. Only Jesus knew when the time was right for my father to close his eyes and go to sleep. And he was by my side every step of the way, waiting patiently for me to open up and allow the healing process to begin. He stayed by my side as I wandered away during my first year of university, and he will stay by my side as I continue my schooling and my spiritual journey. And God will always be by your side too, if you will just let him in. That concludes Ayana Duran's devotional entitled, God is Always with You. And this is Carolyn Sutton for Staying Vertical.
1: 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Today's reading from the Word.

with the past. There's a text of Scripture that might be difficult to understand unless you realize that the call was a call to make a radical break with the past. I want you to take your copy of the Scriptures and look with me at Luke chapter 9. Because here we find some important insights about the call to be a follower, a disciple. In Luke chapter 9, beginning with let's start with verse 57 to get a little bit of context. Luke 9 and verse 57. As they were walking along the road, a man said to Jesus, "I will follow you wherever you go." Now, if you were listening carefully in the lecture last week, some Bible students have identified this individual because they say there is one of the 12, and there's no record of him being called by Jesus. And here we find a person who calls himself, if you will. He recommends himself to Jesus. Anybody know who that might be? Judas Iscariot. "I will follow you wherever you go." And Jesus says, "Foxes have holes and birds of the air have nests, but the Son of Man has no place to lay his head." It's as if Jesus is saying, if you're following me for material gain, you're talking to the wrong person. I have nothing to offer you in terms of the wealth of this world. But then it goes on and says, he said to another man, now he's calling someone, "Follow me." And what does Jesus hear from that man? Well, he says, "Lord, first let me go and bury my father." Does that sound like a reasonable request to you? Sure. I mean, you know, his father needs to be buried. But Jesus says something very startling. He says, "Let the dead bury their own dead." What does Jesus mean? Well, first of all, we assumed a lot when this man said, "First, let me go bury my father." We have no idea whether his father was even dead. He might have said, "Well, you know, I have family responsibilities. My father's getting older, and I need to meet those obligations. And when those obligations are met, then I'll follow you." Oh, why, his father could have lived for another. His father could have outlived him. Jesus says, "Let the dead bury their own dead." Can you guess what that means? I mean, can dead people bury dead people? What is Jesus saying? Let people who are spiritually dead, let people who are not hearing my call, take care of those things. If you hear me calling you, follow me now. If you hear me calling you, whether it's back then on that road, wherever they were, or now, if you hear Jesus calling you, follow him. Have you ever talked to someone, they say, "You know, at one point I thought about following Jesus, I thought someday," and now you go ask them, "Well, no, I don't think I'll do that." Dead now. Still breathing, but spiritually dead. Jesus says, it's a call to make a radical break with the past. If you hear me calling, follow me. Follow me now. Let other people who aren't hearing the call take care of those other things. Well, let's look at another insight that Jesus gives in this same passage. Still another said, "I will follow you, Lord, but first let me go back and say goodbye to my family." Does that sound unreasonable to you? I mean, all I want to do is go back and say goodbye. What does Jesus say? Once you set your hand to the plow, what? Don't look back. Why do you think Jesus says that? What is it about this radical break with the past? Well, for some people, not for everyone, but for some people, if they were to go back to their old friends, they go back to their old places that they would hang out, what might happen?

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1: In Luke chapter 13, verse 3, Jesus said that unless you repent, you will perish. I remember years ago, before I became a Christian, I was out fishing with a buddy of mine. We were trout fishermen, avid fishermen, and we were way up in the mountains, and we looked up on the side of this hill, and there was a big rock up there, and somebody had gone up there with a spray gun and sprayed three words, repent or perish, on the face of that rock. And I remember looking up and seeing that, and that was one of the seeds that God planted in my heart that eventually led me to the foot of the cross and to accept Jesus Christ as my personal Savior. Jesus is very clear in the Bible. In Luke chapter 13, verse 3, he said, unless you repent, you shall perish. God has a very clear message for us. We cannot say that we believe in Jesus and really live the Christian life and be real Christians unless we first choose to turn away from sin. That's what repent means. It means to turn away from sin. And the real reason why we should do that is because we see the love of Jesus Christ and what he did for us on the cross. We see that he suffered for our sins, that our sins hurt him. They hurt his head and they hurt his heart. They separated him from his Father so that he could be united with us. Repent or perish. This is a very clear message from Jesus Christ to us today. We need to turn from sin. We need to be true followers of Jesus in our hearts. Luke 13:3, Jesus said, unless you repent, you will perish. You have just heard his voice today.
0: If you enjoyed this short devotional with Steve Wolberg, you can hear more messages online at hisvoicetoday.com.
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3: 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Praise him, all ye people. For his merciful kindness is great toward us. And the truth of the Lord endureth forever. Praise ye the Lord.
4: 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Old things are passed away. Behold, all things are become new.
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8: Now a look at your morning weather on Vacaville Fairfield Christian Talk Radio. Mostly cloudy with showers today with a high near 70 and lows around 56. Intermittent clouds tomorrow with a high of 70 and lows around 54. For your Sunday, sunny with a high near 79 and lows around 53. And for Monday, sunny with a high near 90 and lows around 55. That's your morning weather on Vacaville Fairfield Christian Talk Radio.
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0: 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I'm Doug Batchelor, and I don't know if anyone noticed, we had reruns for a couple of weeks because I was in New Zealand and Fiji. And so it's good to be back again and be live with you. And we're going to go back to the phones now. By the way, people in New Zealand and Fiji hear the program too. Many of them listen on the internet. Talking next with, let's see, Rick is calling. Rick calling from Lumberton, New Jersey, listening on Sirius XM. And your question, Rick.
3: Yes, with the growing devices across the world, and now, of course, the recent attack on Paris, how would that fit in with Bible prophecy, and do you see this as a definite sign of the end times?
0: You know, it's interesting. Today, the Pope in his, at the time of this recording, we're live, and Sunday morning in Vatican City, the Pope gave a message where he talked about signs of the Second Coming, and he specifically mentioned the Paris terrorism attack, and I thought that was interesting. And in the radio interview, he was asked by the bishops if he thought that this was, so the Pope has said in the past, he thinks that World War III is going to be happening in piecemeal. That's, I guess, the English translation of a World War III that will happen in little pieces all over the place. And he said he thinks this is part of World War III in piecemeal, where it's like there'll be attacks, you know, everywhere that are hard to pin down. So that's interesting you would ask that, and I wondered before the program, since it's been just filling the news. Certainly, you can't miss the very important truth. The two largest religions in the world, numerically, Christianity, number one, by numbers, and of course not everyone on the books is a Christian, is a practicing Christian. It's just the Christians number more than Muslims, which are number two. Hinduism and Buddhism fall, third and fourth. You could see where in the final events there would be some kind of a showdown. It seems like the hostilities between radical Islam and Christianity are intensifying. And so it is also interesting, and I want to be careful not to go out on a limb, but when you look at Daniel chapter 12, just before Michael stands up and there's a great time of trouble, it mentions in chapter 11, you'll find

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1: And he spake a parable unto them to this end, that men ought always to pray, and not to faint, saying,
2: There was in a city a judge which feared not God, neither regarded man. And there was a widow in that city, and she came unto him, saying, Avenge me of mine adversary. And he would not for a while. But afterward he said within himself, Though I fear not God, nor regard man, yet because this widow troubleth me, I will avenge her, lest by her continual coming she weary me.
1: And the Lord said,
2: Hear what the unjust judge saith. And shall not God avenge his own elect, which cry day and night unto him, though he bear long with them? I tell you that he will avenge them speedily. Nevertheless, when the Son of Man cometh, shall he find faith on the earth?
3: Psalm 128.
4: Blessed is everyone that feareth the Lord, that walketh in his ways. For thou shalt eat the labor of thine hands. Happy shalt thou be, and it shall be well with thee. Thy wife shall be as a fruitful vine by the sides of thine house. Thy children like olive plants round about thy table. Behold, that thus shall the man be blessed that feareth the Lord. The Lord shall bless thee out of Zion, and thou shalt see the good of Jerusalem all the days of thy life. Yea, thou shalt see thy children's children, and peace upon Israel.
5: Yet if any man suffer as a Christian, let him not be ashamed, but let him glorify God on this behalf.
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7: Now a look at your morning weather on Vacaville Fairfield Christian Talk Radio. Mostly cloudy with showers today with a high near 70 and lows around 56. Intermittent clouds tomorrow with a high of 70 and lows around 54. For your Sunday, sunny with a high near 79 and lows around 53. And for Monday, sunny with a high near 90 and lows around 55. That's your morning weather on Vacaville Fairfield Christian Talk Radio.
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0: a difference in the lives of people across America. He's talked about the 1,000 points of light. We are to be points of light wherever it is that we go. As Jesus is the light of the world and His Word of God is the light, we too are to be the light of the world so that we can shine out and show what's inside of us. Don't let our light be hidden. Don't let it be covered up. Don't let it leave us or others in darkness. Genesis chapter 1, verse 2. Now the earth was formless and empty. Darkness was over the surface of the deep, and the Spirit of God was hovering over the waters. That terminology of formless and empty and darkness was over the earth is also translated as an abyss. We see that in the Old Testament. We see that in a couple of other places that brings us to that understanding. But that's also the description of the earth during that 1,000 years between the time that Jesus comes the second time and during that 1,000 years, there will be darkness on this earth. There will be darkness on this earth because, number one, we're not here. Praise God. The Word of God is null and void. But probably the most telling is that Jesus' presence is no longer on this earth because He'll be in with His people in heaven. The only those who are on this earth would be Satan and those who followed him, his angels. Satan and his angels during that 1,000 years will be in this bottomless pit, the earth, with no light. The absence of light has left darkness. How about you? Is there darkness in your heart today? Does there seem to be no light in the life that you're living? Does it seem as though things are overwhelming so that it seems like there's only darkness all around? Jesus says, if you believe in me, I'll be the light of your life. If you open up your heart and let the Word in, the light of the Word of God will fill your life. And then you will be also the light of the world. Jesus is the light. The Word is the light. We are to be the light.
1: 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We hope the episode shared today has been uplifting. For further information about our program and speakers, please contact us at 1-800-617-WORD. That's 1-800-617-9673. Until next time, remember to keep Jesus, the true Word of Life, by your side.
2: 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I'll be back in a moment with the amazing facts about the poverty of the rich.

Hello, this is Joe Cruz on the Amazing Facts broadcast, facts which affect you. Well, the debate continues to develop concerning the missile gap and whether the U.S. or Russia is running ahead in the arms race. But there's absolutely no question about the economic gap and social contrast between the two countries. Mr. Richard DeVos, president of Amway Corporation, tells what the American people would have to do in order to move backward to a standard of living comparable to that prevails in the Soviet Union. Listen to his statement. Quote, the first thing we'd have to do is abandon three-fifths of our steel capacity, two-thirds of our petroleum output, and 95% of our electric motor output. We'd have to destroy two out of every three of our hydroelectric plants and get along on a tenth of our volume of natural gas. We'd have to rip up 14 of every 15 miles of our paved highways and get rid of two out of every 3 miles of railroad tracks. We'd have to scrap 19 out of every 20 automobiles and trucks and destroy 40 million television sets. We'd have to move 60 million people back to the farms and lock up millions in slave labor camps. In short, we'd have to cut our standard of living substantially. Well, that's what Mr. DeVos said, friends, and on the positive side, he recited certain statistics in support of the miracle of American productivity.

0: 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Here's some ideas to curb that summer hunger. 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
1: You've got questions? God has answers, and they're all found in the Bible. Welcome to God's Treasure Chest. I'm Charles Mills. Let's see what's hiding in God's Word today.
2: Why is baptizing important?
1: First of all, we must believe it is important because Jesus was baptized. If it didn't matter, he would have found something better to do on that sunny afternoon by the Jordan River. Baptism is important because it's a symbol of something deep inside your heart. It's a way of saying to your whole church family, I love Jesus so much that I'm willing to do what he did. I'm publicly showing that I'm a God-loving, Bible-believing Christian. You're also reminding those who attend your service what the Apostle Paul said. We are therefore buried with him through baptism into death, in order that just as Christ was raised from the dead through the glory of the Father, we too may live a new life. Romans 6:4 NIV. When you come up out of that water, you're telling everyone, this is what Jesus can do for you. 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Can you get to heaven without being baptized? Yes. But the Savior hopes you'll share with others what he has taught you by his example. With this simple act, your friends can witness a demonstration of God's saving grace in action. If you'd like to learn more about God and his amazing treasure chest, write for your free kids-only Bible course. The address is Treasure Chest, P.O. Box 53055, Los Angeles, California, 90053. Discover the many answers waiting for you in God's treasure chest.
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5: For this cause I bow my knees unto the Father of our Lord Jesus Christ, of whom the whole family in heaven and earth is named, that he would grant you according to the riches of his glory to be strengthened with might by his Spirit in the inner man, that Christ may dwell in your hearts by faith, that ye, being rooted and grounded in love, may be able to comprehend with all saints what is the breadth and length and depth and height, and to know the love of Christ which passeth knowledge, that ye might be filled with all the fullness of God. Now unto him that is able to do exceeding abundantly above all that we ask or think, according to the power that worketh in us, unto him be glory in the church by Christ Jesus throughout all ages, world without end. Amen.
6: Thou shalt love thy neighbor as thyself. 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

0: This is John MacArthur inviting you to join me for Portraits of Grace. The concept of humility among pagans before Christ's time was very negative. They never sought or admired it. Humility was not a virtue. So when the New Testament writers urged Christians to be humble, they were really introducing a radically new and unacceptable concept. The Apostle Paul defined humility as seeing others as more important than yourself. But how often do you really consider others that way? Frequently we think just the opposite. All too often we criticize those even with whom we minister. But Paul's attitude was different. He knew his own heart well enough to call himself the worst of sinners. You, like Paul, know full well your own sinful shortcomings. Don't kid yourself or anybody else. It's that perspective of yourself you need to develop before you can ever hope to respect and honor others above yourself. When you do that, you'll prove yourself worthy to be called a portrait of grace.
1: Now a look at your morning weather on Vacaville Fairfield Christian Talk Radio. Mostly cloudy with showers today with a high near 70 and lows around 56. Intermittent clouds tomorrow with a high of 70 and lows around 54. For your Sunday, sunny with a high near 79 and lows around 53. And for Monday, sunny with a high near 90 and lows around 55. That's your morning weather on Vacaville Fairfield Christian Talk Radio.
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0: And when he was entered into a ship, his disciples followed him. And behold, there arose a great tempest in the sea, insomuch that the ship was covered with the waves. But he was asleep. And his disciples came to him, and awoke him, saying, Lord, save us, we perish. And he saith unto them, Why are ye fearful, O ye of little faith? Then he arose and rebuked the winds and the sea, and there was a great calm. But the men marveled, saying, What manner of man is this, that even the winds and the sea obey him?
1: My God shall supply all your need according to his riches in glory by Christ Jesus.
2: Thou shalt love thy neighbor as thyself.
3: Automobile manufacturers through the years have used electrical wiring insulated with a petroleum-based insulation. It's that rubbery coating on the outside of wires. A number of years ago, they decided to use a soy-based product for insulation instead. It was cheaper and more friendly to the environment. Rodents like mice and rats and the like have a tendency to chew on insulation, but then rodents tend to chew on most anything, so it's not necessarily the soy. Keeping a car inside or away from tall grass and weeds and garbage cans can help, but mouse damage can be a major vehicle expense. It can be downright frustrating. Of course, those little mice don't care. They just chew and go back to sleep. But this ought to remind us of something. Do we ever chew on other people? Some people aren't happy unless they're chewing on somebody. It comes so natural that they can go to chewing and then go to sleep. Well, Jesus wasn't like that. This is Rod Bieber with Seed Time and Harvest.
4: Speak words of kindness and encouragement rather than criticism and condemnation. 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
5: Now a look at your morning weather on Vacaville Fairfield Christian Talk Radio. Mostly cloudy with showers today with a high near 70 and lows around 56. Intermittent clouds tomorrow with a high of 70 and lows around 54. For your Sunday, sunny with a high near 79 and lows around 53. And for Monday, sunny with a high near 90 and lows around 55. That's your morning weather on Vacaville Fairfield Christian Talk Radio.
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11: And then the logo pops across, Amazing Facts Presents. I've listened to a lot of different ministers, but this was the first time that he's actually saying something where I had to grab my Bible and actually pick

faith was not strong enough to keep him afloat. Do you see that? And so he began to sink. It's because of the time that we misuse and we spend foolishly on many other things rather than building and strengthening our faith that we, like Peter, sink in the storm. If the disciples had been praying in the Garden of Gethsemane when Jesus was near the end of his life, just before he was about to be crucified, just before he was about to be taken off as prisoner, if the disciples had not been sleeping but had been praying, they probably all would have been there in the trial. They probably all would have been there when Jesus was at the cross, when he needed the comfort of his friends and his family. They would have been there, but instead they fled. They could not handle the storm. And so often it is like that with us as well. We're lackadaisical and lazy in our spiritual life and our walk with Christ. And all it takes is one wave to sweep us away. Friends, God does not give us more than we are able with His help. In our strength, we cannot do it, but we can do all things. We can face all trials through Christ who strengthens us. If we never let go of Him, if we learn to build and strengthen our faith each and every day. And so when we look at 1 Corinthians chapter 10 and verse 13 about Christ not allowing anything to come into our lives that we can't handle, then we have a clear indicator as to where we stand in our faith as well. And maybe Christ is saying to you this evening, why did you doubt? Where is your faith? Maybe your faith is shaky. Maybe you're having trouble and disappointments and you're ready to let go of God and let go of the church and let go of your whole faith. But it's because you've not been giving Him a fair chance. You've not been building properly. And bit by bit, the storms that have been blowing against you have been eroding your faith away. And so Christ, He's now in the boat. He's speaking to Peter. But really, in the hearing of all the disciples, Matthew chapter 14 and verse 32 and 33. And when they were come into the ship, the wind ceased. Then they that were in the ship came and worshipped Him, saying, of a truth, Thou art the Son of God. You know, this is the second time that Christ has calmed a storm for the disciples. This is the second time. Once again, He gives evidence of His divinity, that He was more than human. They themselves declare that truly He is the Son of God. But this question that Christ spoke to Peter when he was in the boat after saving him from drowning had a greater implication than for just Peter alone, friends. You see, when He said to Peter, just before calming the storm, where is your faith? Why did you doubt? It was also for the disciples to hear as well, because they all had misunderstood Christ. He did not come to be the ruler of the world, to be a king of the Jews, but it did not mean that He was anything less than that. In fact, He was more. He was God in the flesh. He was, as they said He was, the Son of God. But because He had pushed the crowd away, because He had put the disciples in a boat and sent them off packing, He had foiled all their plans, they began to doubt. They began to doubt Christ. They began to doubt that He was the one that was promised in the prophecies and in the Old Testament. They began to doubt that He was God. And so He had to prove Himself to them again. And we know this because of what we read in Mark chapter 6 here. Mark chapter 6, 51 and 52. Look at this. And He went up unto them in the ship, and the wind ceased. So this is that same instance after Peter was brought into the ship, and they were sore amazed in themselves beyond measure and wondered. For they considered not the miracle of the loaves, for their heart was hardened. Their heart was what? It was hardened, you see, because they had forgotten of the miracle of the loaves. And because of what Christ had done at the very end, they rejected Him. They began to doubt Him. They allowed those doubts to fester in their heart and let go of their hold of Christ.

0: 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Remember to always consult a licensed healthcare professional before making any changes to your diet or routine.
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3: Now a look at your morning weather on Vacaville Fairfield Christian Talk Radio. Mostly cloudy with showers today with a high near 70 and lows around 56. Intermittent clouds tomorrow with a high of 70 and lows around 54. For your Sunday, sunny with a high near 79 and lows around 53. And for Monday, sunny with a high near 90 and lows around 55. That's your morning weather on Vacaville Fairfield Christian Talk Radio.
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Hello, this is Joe Cruz on the Amazing Facts broadcast, facts which affect you. You know, friends, every time a person takes a few drinks of an alcoholic beverage, even a few beers or cocktails at a social function, he permanently damages his brain and probably his heart and liver also. Now, this is the startling conclusion of an important medical discovery made by a team of scientists headed by Dr. Melvin Neasley, professor of anatomy at the Medical University of South Carolina in Charleston. Now, for years, it has been known that alcoholics suffer serious brain damage, but most doctors have dismissed this as simply one of the end effects after years of hard drinking, along with liver damage, kidney malfunction, and heart disease often seen in alcoholics at autopsies. Now, Dr. Neasley has demonstrated that this brain damage is not merely an end effect at all, but occurs progressively from the first cells destroyed by the very first drink a person takes, and that the damage accumulates relentlessly with every drink he takes thereafter at any time or place. For the first time, Dr. Neasley's research indicates how the damage occurs and how the ingestion of an alcoholic beverage triggers the mechanism that causes the damage. From this standpoint, it could be one of the most significant medical discoveries of this generation and one that urgently needs to be communicated to the public, especially because of the present-day widespread tolerant acceptance of social drinking in our society. Dr. Neasley's discovery is that the circulating red blood cells become agglutinated when alcohol is imbibed.

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2: In Proverbs chapter 1, verse 7, the Bible says that fools despise wisdom and instruction. I remember many years ago, before I became a Christian, I was down in Palm Springs, Southern California, on a Saturday night having a high time with my buddies. And as we were walking down the main highway 111, we saw a pickup truck rolling down the street in the midst of all these cars. And there was a man in the back of the pickup with a loudspeaker, and he was witnessing for God. And in my youthful foolishness, I looked at that man, and I didn't think he would hear me, but I yelled out. I said, "Hey, you, I'm an atheist. I'm an atheist." Well, that man did hear me, and he leveled his loudspeaker right at my head. And then he said with a booming voice, he said, you are a fool. He said, "One of these days, on the day of judgment, you'll find out that you are on the wrong side." I tell you, those words boomed into my soul, and God used them as part of the process to help me to become a Christian. I was deeply impressed that I don't want to be a fool, and I want to be ready for the day of judgment. Proverbs chapter 1, verse 7, the Bible says, "Fools despise wisdom and instruction." God doesn't want us to be foolish. He doesn't want you to be a fool. He doesn't want us to mock the Bible. He doesn't want us to make fun of Jesus. He doesn't want us to laugh at Bible truth. He wants us to humbly accept what God says, to accept His counsel, and to become wise followers of Jesus Christ. Proverbs 1, verse 7 says, "Fools despise wisdom and instruction." So don't be a fool. Be wise in these last days so you can stand in the day of judgment as a follower of Jesus Christ. You have just heard His voice today.
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7: 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For Julia, a mother in Madagascar, a phone call from a friend last year changed everything. Julia's daughter, Tina, was born with cataracts and the world around her was dim and blurry. 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
8: Now a look at your midday weather on Vacaville Fairfield Christian Talk Radio. Intermittent clouds today with a high near 71 and lows around 53. Sunny tomorrow with a high of 80 and lows around 53. For your Sunday, sunny with a high near 90 and lows around 55. And for Monday, partly sunny with a high near 91 and lows around 56. That's your midday weather on Vacaville Fairfield Christian Talk Radio.
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1: From the Christian News Radio Network, I'm Jim Miller. President Trump has not signed off yet on a memorandum of understanding to extend the ceasefire between the U.S. and Iran for 60 days. Iran says the text of the memorandum hasn't yet been finalized. If approved, the extended ceasefire would allow time for formal negotiations over the war that began 3 months when the U.S. and Israel attacked Iran. Former Attorney General Pam Bondi appearing before a congressional committee for questions about the Justice Department's release of the Epstein files. The closed door hearing expected to focus on her handling of the investigation into Epstein and his accomplice, Ghislaine Maxwell. Bondi was diagnosed with thyroid cancer after leaving the Justice Department in April. New inflation numbers have some economists warning that while the economy appears resilient in these times of skyrocketing consumer prices, it's starting to show some strain. News Nation's Alicia Nieves reports the latest personal consumption expenditure price index shows a concerning trend.
2: We just got that latest PCE index. That's the Federal Reserve's go-to gauge for inflation. And it shows the highest rise in inflation in 3 years, with the price of goods and services, those up nearly 4% compared to a year ago. That's double what the goal is for inflation. And at the same time, we're seeing personal savings in the average American household. That's down almost half of what it was a year ago, meaning that people are having to tap into their savings to buy the things that they need.
1: Three people dead, including a child, after an apartment building blew up in Dallas. Texas officials say the building in the Oak Cliff neighborhood leveled yesterday by a natural gas explosion. Dallas Fire and Rescue says two women and a child killed in the blast. Four people are currently hospitalized. Launchpad explosion of a Blue Origin new Glenn rocket Thursday night comes at a crucial time for the company and NASA. 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
3: This explosion came days after NASA gave Blue Origin a $188 million contract to deliver moon buggies to the lunar spacecraft as part of future Artemis missions. The company was on track to launch a prototype lunar lander later this year, and this rocket is what Blue Origin intends to use to get astronauts back to the surface of the moon. Now, just over a month ago, the new Glenn rocket had been grounded because an engine failure set a satellite into the wrong orbit, and just last week, the FAA had cleared it for takeoff.
1: Blue Origin has spent billions of dollars in roughly a decade developing New Glenn, a rocket 29 stories high with a reusable first stage meant to compete with SpaceX's Falcon fleet and its more powerful Starship. NBA Western Conference Finals heading to a Game 7. The Spurs blew out the Oklahoma City Thunder 118-91 in front of their home crowd in San Antonio. The winner faces the New York Knicks in the finals. From Christian News Radio Network, I'm Jim Miller. To hear this and other reports on demand, visit ChristianNewsRadio.org.
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5: 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In the isolated Himalayan nation of Bhutan, a Christian family engaged in sharing their faith faces a crisis. The government has denied them proper documentation due to their beliefs, effectively separating the family. Since the start of the coronavirus pandemic, authorities have barred these believers from leaving lockdown, intensifying their isolation. This family's plight highlights a broader issue in Bhutan, where Christians often lose their citizenship and official status because of their faith. Pray for God's intervention in this family's difficult situation. Ask the Lord to protect and provide for all Bhutanese Christians facing similar challenges and for their faith to remain strong amid persecution.
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7: Now a look at your midday weather on Vacaville Fairfield Christian Talk Radio. Intermittent clouds today with a high near 71 and lows around 53. Sunny tomorrow with a high of 80 and lows around 53. For your Sunday, sunny with a high near 90 and lows around 55. And for Monday, partly sunny with a high near 91 and low around 56. That's your midday weather on Vacaville Fairfield Christian.

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0: current events, Bible prophecy, the ancient past. How does it all fit together? Find out now. This is Pictures of the End.
1: What is a picture of the end? If you're taking a trip, it really helps to know where you're headed so that you don't make wrong turns and waste time. If you are building a house or some other kind of structure, it really helps to have a blueprint so that everybody who is working on that building knows what the finished project and product is supposed to look like. If you're raising children, you need to have a clear image in your mind, a clear definition of what kind of person you want that child to become, what kind of man or what kind of woman you want this little baby to become, and then this toddler, and then this young child, and then this teenager. Who do you want them to be? If we don't have these pictures of the end or the goal in mind, we will most likely miss the mark. Either we will not arrive at our destination, or the house or other building will not be built correctly, or even worse, this human being will not become the kind of person that they could have become under the right kind of guidance. So what is a picture of the end in terms of Bible study and Bible prophecy? In every episode of this show, Pictures of the End, we take a look at something in the Bible. Maybe it's a story from history. Perhaps it's a poetic passage, or maybe it is a line of prophecy. We take something from the Bible, we try to understand it in its original context, but then we look for the biblical application to our time and to our day. And the Bible writers in the New Testament were very clear that the things that had been written before them, we call that the Old Testament, those things were written not just to explain what happened way back then, but also to help us understand God's purpose for our lives today, and especially to understand what God is up to. What is He doing? How is He working today? And what will this picture of the end look like as we approach closer and closer to Christ's second coming? Now, today we're going to study the Old Testament book of Zechariah, and we're going to follow this same outline of study. We're going to look briefly at the historical setting in which Zechariah lived and prophesied and wrote. We're going to look briefly at what those messages would have meant to the people of his time, but we're going to spend the majority of our time applying those lessons to today, to the world today, to our own lives today, and see what picture of the end emerges from the book of Zechariah. Now, Zechariah is the next to last book of the Old Testament. The author, Zechariah, was one of the minor prophets, so-called minor prophets, not because their messages are less important than those of, say, Daniel or Ezekiel or Isaiah or Jeremiah. Simply, they didn't write as much. Their books are much shorter. So whereas Isaiah and Jeremiah have dozens of chapters, the minor prophets will just have one or two or three. Zechariah actually has more than that. He has about 13 chapters. But by and large, their books are shorter. Their messages were more brief. He was one of the three Hebrew prophets active after the Jews returned from Jerusalem, or returned from Babylon back to Jerusalem, and his first prophecy was given somewhere around the year 520 BC. This was about 16 years after the Jews had returned to Jerusalem. Of course, not all of them returned. Some chose to remain in Babylon, but those that did return had been back for about 16 years. And like the prophet Haggai, Zechariah's mission was to encourage the Jews to finish rebuilding the temple, which they did accomplish a few years after his first prophecy was given. And we have to look just at that, even without looking at the prophecy. And we see that, yes, his prophecies had the intended effect. You know, why did God give these messages to Zechariah to share with the people of his time? It wasn't just to give them something to talk about around the campfire at night. It was to encourage and spur them on to do what they were supposed to be doing, which was to rebuild Jerusalem, to rebuild the temple, and for various reasons. the work had kind of stalled out. It had started with great gusto and great excitement, and then there was opposition, both external and some internal opposition as well. And the work had just slowed down. And so finally, again, 16 years or so after that initial command by King Cyrus, which allowed the Jews to return and to rebuild their city, God now sends a prophetic message. These that we're looking at today come through Zechariah, and they had their desired effect. And just that reality makes me ask a question, and it should make all of us ask a question. When we read Bible prophecy, when we read the instructions that God has given to us, wherever they may be found in the Bible, how do we respond to that? You know, do we ignore it? A lot of people do. Do we read it once and say, "Wow, that's interesting," or "Well, I don't understand that," and close the book and go on? A lot of people respond that way as well. Or do we say, "I want to understand what this means, and I want to start applying this to my life. I want to live this way, doing my best, asking God to help me work these principles, these realities into my life." You know, the Jews, they listened to this prophetic word, and they began doing, once again, the work that God had asked them to do, and they finished it in just a few years. It didn't take decades for them to finish this project. And God's promise is just as powerful for each one of us today. When we hear His word, when we make a decision to act on it, God promises to bless us. And He promises to give us His power and His strength to do what He's asked us to do. And we can look at these stories in the Old Testament. We can see, yeah, God worked back then. He helped them do what He wanted them to do. He can do the same for me today. Now, Zechariah had a number of prophecies, or some people say it was one prophecy in eight parts. But the beginning of the book of Zechariah contains a string of very fascinating, very interesting prophecies. Some of the most imaginative and colorful in the entire Bible. And I say imaginative not because the prophets just conjured these things up in their own imagination. I say it because God, as He gives these prophetic dreams and visions, you know, God is the creator. The Bible is very clear about that. And when you look at creation in the plant world, in the animal world, whatever it may be, there is infinite variety as God created it. And so He is the ultimate imaginative mind in the universe. And, you know, some prophecies in the Bible are pretty straightforward. It's just like, this will happen, and then it happened. Others are highly figurative, highly symbolic, and again, to not overuse the word, but imaginative. And I would put Zechariah's prophecies in the imaginative category. So, just very briefly here, these eight visions that open the book. First, he sees horsemen, and then he sees four horns and four carpenters. This third vision that he sees now is a man with a measuring line. And then there's a vision of Joshua and Satan, and they're standing together, and Satan is accusing Joshua, and then a white robe is placed on Joshua. This is, you know, a pretty well-known vision if you read the Bible, and it's a beautiful picture of God's promise to place His righteousness over every person that asks Him to do this. The fifth vision that Zechariah sees is a golden candlestick with two olive trees. Then there's a flying roll that's kind of going through the air. Then there's the vision of the ephah and a woman sitting inside of it with a lead plate over the mouth of the ephah, which is like a jar of some sort. And then there's a vision of four chariots with different colored horses carrying them. There's red horse and white horse and a black horse and so forth. And you can read through these visions here and kind of scratch your head and say, what in the world is going on? But if you look at them all together, there really is a beautiful picture that that emerges. This series of eight visions, beginning in Zechariah 1 and proceeding through chapter 6, presents a connected prophetic narrative that sets forth the purpose of God for the Jews after they have returned from Babylonian captivity. And that is right where they were again. For 16 years now, they had been back in Jerusalem, and already they were facing trouble and opposition once again. So God starts the visions right there. The horsemen, as you look at the vision, it describes the situation and the attitude there in Jerusalem that's not real good. But as the visions go on, we see that God is working with his people, and he's working, you know, with the nations of the world as well to accomplish his purpose. So the visions culminate in the coming of the Messiah and the establishment of his kingdom. Zechariah was given this series of visions at a time of great discouragement, when it seemed like the enemies of Israel would bring the work of restoration and rebuilding to a complete halt. Now, following the eighth vision, the prophet presents an inspired picture of the coming of Messiah, described as a priest upon his throne, chapter 6, verse 13, and also the gathering of the nations of earth to the true God. And then there is this promise given, and I'm going to read this one from the Bible, Zechariah chapter 6, verse 15. And they that are far off shall come and build in the temple of the Lord, and ye shall know that the Lord of hosts hath sent me unto you. And this shall come to pass, if ye will diligently obey the voice of the Lord your God. You see, these prophecies given through Zechariah to the Jews there in Jerusalem, they were conditional. They were not absolutes. They were based upon the willingness of the people to respond to prophecy and to put it into practice and to obey the commands of God. Again, listen to what this verse says. This shall come to pass if you will diligently obey the voice of the Lord your God. So we see that Zechariah's prophecies predicted a glorious future for Jerusalem, but these prophecies and promises were also conditional. And when we're studying Bible prophecy, it is extremely important to recognize the difference between conditional prophecy and unconditional prophecy. Conditional prophecy is prophecy that is based upon the response of the people. We just looked at an example there in Zechariah. Moses, when he was speaking to the Israelites just before they entered the promised land, also gave some conditional prophecies. Actually, there were blessings and curses. So in Deuteronomy chapter 11, verse 22, we read this, "For if ye shall diligently keep all these commandments which I command you to do them, to love the Lord your God, to walk in all his ways, and to cleave unto him, then will the Lord drive out all these nations from before you, and you shall possess greater nations and mightier than yourselves." So there was the promise of Israel possessing the land of Canaan, the land of Palestine, becoming a great nation, becoming a leader among nations, and so forth. But this was not an absolute prophecy, because God also said that if they chose not to follow him, that they would be cursed instead. In Deuteronomy chapter 28, verse 15, Moses said this, "But it shall come to pass, if thou wilt not hearken unto the voice of the Lord thy God, to observe to do all his commandments and his statutes, which I command thee this day, that all these curses shall come upon thee and overtake thee." And then he takes the rest of that chapter, and it's a long chapter, warning about all the kinds of curses that would come upon Israel. So we're about to take a break here, but let's leave this half of our show today, our study today, with this thought in mind, that God's promises and prophecies are often conditional. Now, there are some that are absolute, like the promise of the second coming or the promise of the Messiah. But many prophecies are conditional, and it's based upon our response. And God is looking for a positive response in each one of us as we study the Bible, as we look at what he says. And he promises, if you respond to me positively, if you commit yourself to doing what I've asked you, all of these blessings will come to you. Now, don't go away. We're going to come right back after this break and look at more lessons from the book of Zechariah.
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Welcome back. You are listening to Pictures of the End. My name is Tim Rumsey, and we are looking today at the book of Zechariah. And we noticed before the break that prophecy, much prophecy, not all, but many prophecies in the Old Testament especially are conditional prophecies. So as we look at what Zechariah said God wanted to do in and for and through a literal Israel there in the Old Testament, we see that those promises were conditional. In other words, if the nation of Israel chose not to follow God, if it was to disobey or, you know, live life their own way, then all of these promises about them becoming a nation through which all of these promises would be fulfilled, it would never come to pass. Now, when we get to the New Testament, we see that significant to toward his people, the Jews, and we're speaking not individually, but as a nation right here. So, just hours before Jesus was arrested, after he had spent 3.5 years, you know, trying to work with his people, and especially the leaders of the Jews back then, and after he had been constantly rejected by the leadership and by the nation as a whole, this is what Jesus said in Matthew chapter 23, verses 37 and 38. He said, "O Jerusalem, Jerusalem, thou that killest the prophets, and stonest them which are sent unto thee, how often would I have gathered thy children together, even as a hen gathers her chickens under her wings, and you would not. Behold, your house is left unto you desolate." Now, when he says your house, he's referring to the temple there in Jerusalem. And this is a very significant way of referring to the temple, because earlier in his ministry, in fact, most of the time in his ministry, up until this moment, Jesus has always referred to that temple as my house or my Father's house. But now, as he is about to be arrested and crucified, because he has been rejected, he refers to the temple as your house. Okay, so something significant is changing in the relationship of God to this nation of Israel, this literal nation of Israel. And that change was cemented into place with the rejection of Christ at his crucifixion. And if you have read the story there in the Gospels, the leaders actually said, "Let his blood be on us and on our children." In other words, we will take the guilt of what we are doing here in crucifying the Messiah, in crucifying the Son of God. And so the Bible writers later in the New Testament explain this more fully. What actually happened? What was the change which took place? Here's what Paul wrote in Galatians chapter 3, verses 6 and 7. And he's talking about Israel now. He's going to define Israel. He says, "Even as Abraham believed God, and it was accounted to him for righteousness, know ye therefore that they which are of faith, the same are children of Abraham." Now, he's writing this verse in the context of the discussion about circumcision versus not being circumcised. And of course, you know, for over 1,000 years, the Jews had been circumcised ever since, Abraham. And God had given that instruction to Abraham. And this was a sign of the literal bloodline progression through which the Messiah would come, right? To be a Jew meant partly that you would be circumcised. But here, Paul, writing in the New Testament, he is giving a new definition of what it means to be part of Israel. And it has nothing to do with your bloodline. It has nothing to do with your ethnicity or your race or even something done to your body, like circumcision. It rather has to do with faith. "Know ye therefore that they which are of faith, the same are the children of Abraham." Later in that book of Galatians, Paul writes again, this is chapter 6, verse 15, "For in Christ Jesus neither circumcision availeth anything, nor uncircumcision, but a new creature." So what is it that matters? It's not the physical, it's the spiritual, a new creature. When we are born again, as the Bible puts it, when we accept Jesus Christ as our Savior, when we confess our sins, when we ask for the work of the Holy Spirit in our lives, that is the new birth. That is a new creature being created within us. Paul goes on and says, "As many as walk according to this rule," right? This rule of being born again. "Peace be on

upon them and mercy and upon the Israel of God. So here Paul very clearly redefines what it means to be an Israelite, or you could say what it means to be a spiritual Jew. Again, it has nothing to do with ethnicity. It has nothing to do with race or anything physical. It has to do instead with the condition of one's heart and one's life toward God. Now, in the Old Testament, when God was speaking to Moses and the Israelites there in the wilderness encampment around Mount Sinai, he told Moses that he wanted Israel to be a holy nation. In Exodus chapter 19, verses 5 and 6, we read this. Now therefore, if you will obey my voice indeed, and keep my covenant, then you shall be your treasure unto me above all people, for all the earth is mine. Notice the conditionality of what God is saying. If you will obey my voice, and keep my covenant, then you shall be a peculiar treasure above all people. And then God makes this promise in the next verse. This is verse 6, Exodus 19. He says, "And ye shall be unto me a kingdom of priests and a holy nation. These are the words which thou shalt speak unto the children of Israel." So yes, God wanted to make literal ancient Israel, the kingdom of Israel, he wanted to make them a kingdom of priests and a holy nation. But it was all dependent on their response to him. This was not an unconditional prophecy, in the sense that it had to be fulfilled through literal Israel. Now, who would it eventually be fulfilled through? Well, the Bible tells us, right? We don't have to guess. We don't have to reinterpret things. We'll let the Bible explain it for us. Peter wrote this in 1 Peter chapter 2, verse 9, and he's writing to the church, right? He's writing to the early Christians, and he writes this, "But you are a chosen generation, a royal priesthood, a holy nation, a peculiar people, that you should show forth the praises of him who hath called you out of darkness into his marvelous light." So we see here that the promises given to ancient Israel, many of them, will eventually be fulfilled spiritually for the church. And that is a principle that comes directly from these verses that we have been reading in the Bible. Again, remember, Jesus himself, right before he died, referring to the temple, said, "This is your house." In other words, I don't claim it anymore. You have rejected me. And this temple, this beautiful structure here in the city of Jerusalem, means absolutely nothing if it does not lead you to me. Right? The only purpose of the temple was to lead people to the Messiah, to place their faith in him. When the Messiah was rejected, then the building, the physical structure of the temple meant nothing, right? And it's just fascinating to me that today there are so many Christians and those of other faiths that continue to look to the literal city of Jerusalem and to the hope, some may say, of another temple, this third temple being built in Jerusalem. Well, that may happen. It may not happen. There are some people that say the plans are already drawn up. Others claim work has already started. And it's not to cast any slight on what is happening there, right? Jerusalem is still a very significant city in the world for many reasons. But according to the Bible, the fulfillment of these prophecies and God's blessing upon his people now is poured out upon the Christian church. And Jesus made that clear. Paul made that clear. Peter made that clear. We need to understand these principles correctly if we will understand prophecies such as those that we find in the book of Zechariah. Now, there are several of Zechariah's prophecies that are echoed in the book of Revelation. Remember, we started our study today just referring to a series of eight prophecies, and they're kind of interesting ones and kind of strange ones. Three of those prophecies which do find their place, or echoes of them find a place in the book of Revelation. The first one is the man with a measuring line. Now, in Revelation chapter 11, that chapter begins this way. "And there was given me a reed like unto a rod, and the angel stood, saying, Rise and measure the temple of God and the altar and them that worship therein.
But the court which is without the temple leave out, and measure it not, for it is given unto the

0: Gentiles, and the holy city shall they tread underfoot for 42 months. Now, there's a lot packed into those verses, which we won't try to unpack all of those things here, but simply please just note this, that in Revelation chapter 11, John, the author of Revelation, he sees in vision something that is drawn from earlier in the Bible, from the Old Testament. In this case, it's from Zechariah chapter 2, the man with a measuring line. Now, Zechariah had also seen two olive trees in another vision. And later on in Revelation chapter 11, in fact, the very next verses, we see an echo of that as well. So here's Revelation chapter 11, verse 3. And I will give power unto my two witnesses, and they shall prophesy 1,260 days clothed in sackcloth. These are the two olive trees and the two candlesticks standing before the God of the earth. A third echo of the prophecies of Zechariah is found in Revelation chapter 6, with the opening of the first four seals. And that is the description of these horses of different colors that come galloping through the sky, I guess. And the first horse is white, as John sees it in Revelation, and then the second one is red, then there's a black horse, and then a gray horse. And you may recall that Zechariah also saw a vision of four chariots representing divine judgment. And that's exactly the context that's happening in Revelation chapter 6. So what lesson can we learn here as we wrap up our study for today? When we look at the Old Testament, as we look at the promises and the prophecies and also the warnings given to ancient Israel, we need to recognize that, yes, God loved those people back then, just as he loves people today. He had a purpose for them, just as he has a purpose today. But if we want to truly understand how God is working, where he is working, and how Bible prophecy is ultimately being fulfilled today, we need to look within the Christian church. The focus of prophecy is on this body of Christ today. Now, that doesn't mean that prophecies don't also touch on other religions. They do. On other powers in this world, they do. But the focus of prophecy is on this body of Christ. It's within Christianity. And if we start focusing our study of prophecy outside of that, we will not completely understand the Bible's messages. Well, friends, thank you for spending this time with me today as we study the book of Zechariah. I hope that you've been blessed by the study of God's Word. Please join me again next time.
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5: Today we're going to be speaking about nutrition in the brain. And if you recall, one of the top 10 causes or categories of causes of depression have to do with nutrition. I have found that nutrition is possibly the most overlooked cause of depression that is out there. It's very typical for people with major depression to be interviewed by their physician, their psychiatrist, psychologist, and very rarely are they ever asked questions in regards to their nutrition inventory or done any tests to see if nutrition is a problem. And unfortunately, if this cause is not addressed, we're not going to be able to help the patient as much as we could if it were addressed. And so it is important that nutrition be addressed in anyone with a major depression. They have found that it can have profound effects. And I'll tell you some examples of that later. Once a nutrition change is adopted, it takes 7 to 10 days to begin noticing the difference. And those are subtle differences, and then we will see maximum effect of a nutritional change somewhere between 6 weeks and 3 months after that change is instituted. Gradual improvement will continue and peak even at, in some places, 3 to 6 months. Thereafter. Clues of a nutrition hit. If the dietary inventory indicates a lot of junk food and or meat, that could be clues of a nutrition hit. Actually, one of the things that raises serotonin levels, it's just a transient raise in serotonin levels, is refined carbohydrates. For instance, sodas, candy, cakes, those type of things, chocolate, etc., will produce a transient rise in serotonin. And this is why these foods, for many depressed patients, are feel-good foods. And they will utilize them because they will tend to feel better for a short period of time afterwards. And for those that are carbohydrate junkies, it's often a sign of a basal serotonin deficiency. And that's why it is a clue. If someone is a junk food consumer, that would be a clue. Another clue, of course, is if they're largely eating a meat diet, and they're not getting carbohydrates, that in and of itself could lower serotonin levels. So signs of a carbohydrate addict, and then in addition, if they have low serum B12 or folate, that can also cause depression. And many individuals, you might be able to pick this up on a dietary inventory in some, but in most individuals, there's no clues of these things unless you actually test the blood levels of B12 and folic acid or folate. And in fact, the interesting thing about depression caused from B12 deficiency and folic acid is these individuals will not respond to antidepressant medications at all. And so the way to depression, of course, would be treating their nutrient deficiencies. And as the bottom of this slide indicates, often no obvious clues are present. And so this is why we have to, in fact, in many times, simply because we're not going to produce any harm, we will recommend some nutritional changes that can increase serotonin levels, increase dopamine levels, and help us in regards to these neurotransmitters. Insufficient dietary tryptophan is a nutrition hit. That I wouldn't call it common, I would call it infrequent, but yet it can be profound in certain individuals. Tryptophan is an amino acid that turns in to serotonin. And so first you need to have, if you don't have tryptophan in your diet, you will never be able to make serotonin. Tryptophan is an essential amino acid. It's where we get serotonin from. It's where we get melatonin from. And so it is important to have an adequate supplies in the diet. Foods that are rich in tryptophan. When I was in medical school, I was told that whole milk was a good source of tryptophan. You can see it's not a bad source, 46 milligrams per 100 grams. There are better sources, black-eyed peas, black walnuts, almonds, sesame seeds. Gluten actually is a good source of tryptophan. And this is why gluten can actually be a feel-good food as well. I actually met the granddaughter, and daughter in a sense, because it was both her father and grandfather that founded Worthington Foods. Actually, I met her here at the Chip Summit last November, and if I'm not mistaken, she might even live in British Columbia. Does anyone know whether that's the case or not? She happened to be there. And of course, those Worthington choplets that were made largely out of gluten. And she used to talk about how her father would say this is his feel-good food. And of course, there was, at that time, we didn't realize it. Both her father and grandfather, by the way, were psychiatrists and ran a good psychiatric hospital there in Columbus, Ohio. the Harding Hospital. But others have described this as well, simply because gluten does have tryptophan in it, and thus we're able to make more serotonin. Roasted pumpkin seeds higher than gluten, and the highest source actually is tofu.
6: Why roasted?
5: The roasted pumpkin seeds have more tryptophan available in the milligrams per 100 grams. Now, you will get tryptophan in pumpkin seeds that are not roasted, but we were looking at the highest concentrations here, and so with the higher concentration, we get the roasted amount. Low omega-3 fatty acid intake is a much more common cause of depression. In fact, I should back up. I was going to give an illustration of something in regards to insufficient dietary tryptophan. This was a nurse that I actually worked with, had a lot of respect for. She worked on our oncology floor at the hospital, and she was the charge nurse there. And she ran a very good floor. The patients liked being admitted there, and the doctors also liked working there on that floor. She didn't always have oncology patients, however. Sometimes there were overflow of other patients. And so I got to know her pretty well and respect her. But in a large hospital environment, sometimes people will drop out of the scene. You don't even necessarily recognize it. And unfortunately, this is what happened to her. She was no longer there. I didn't even really get real cognizant of the fact until several weeks later I was asked to do a consultation in the behavioral medicine floor. One of our psychiatrists there talked to me about her and said that she had severe anorexia, severe depression, and he would handle the psychiatric medications, but he wanted me to handle the nutritional aspect to see what we could do to help her out. So we agreed to that, and I went over and saw her. And he didn't tell me this on the phone, so I wasn't prepared for this. But when I walked in, not only was she quite thin and emaciated, but she had an NG tube down from her, going from her nose into her stomach, and he was feeding her a supplemental feeding just to keep her alive there in the behavioral medicine unit. Well, we put her on a diet that was high in tryptophan. And he was also adjusting some medications around the same time, so we weren't sure exactly which effect was benefiting. But about a week later, her depression was gone, her anorexia was gone, she was back to her old self again. She was discharged from the hospital. A few days later, she was back on the floor working as the oncology nurse. And it was just amazing to see how quickly these changes took place. Well, she stayed on this diet for a while, and about 6 months later, she also wasn't sure which had the benefit, and so she decided to go back to her old diet. And within 4 days, she was back with severe anorexia and depression again. And fortunately, she knew what to do about it at that time. She started thinking about what she had done, and she went back to the high tryptophan diet, and her depression has resolved, and she told me the other day she's never going off that diet again because she doesn't want to feel that way and feel the emotional pain that way. There are some people, and I believe she's one of them, there are some people that need more tryptophan than others, probably because of their inability to synthesize serotonin at levels that the average person can synthesize. And if they have their tryptophan levels higher, we will be able to augment that serotonin output. More common, however, than insufficient dietary tryptophan is a low omega-3 fatty acid intake. I see this very commonly in the vegetarian population as well as in the meat-eating population. And I have the pictures there of omega-3. These are our omega-3 cookies that we have there in the book. They're quite high in omega-3, and they're also very tasty. In fact, some people have stated that it improves their mood immediately by eating these cookies, but it's probably due to the taste of the cookies more so than the omega-3. But there is some definite benefits of omega-3. This study published a few years ago in the Archives of General Psychiatry showed that patients receiving omega-3 supplements had a significantly longer period of remission from their illness in the placebo group. Patients receiving omega-3 supplements also displayed considerable improvement on tests assessing levels of depression and other bipolar symptoms. Now, interestingly, this is a study done on bipolar patients or manic depressive patients. And we've also shown this effect in regular, or what we call unipolar or major depression. Interesting.

We have it out there in our garden year-round. It is quite tasty. Higher source of folic acid is lentils. One cup of lentils, 831 micrograms. And the highest source is also another southern delicacy as far as legumes are concerned. And that is black-eyed peas. One cup, 1,057 micrograms of folic acid. A cause of midlife depression is often atherosclerosis. This used to be the typical cause of nutritional depression when individuals started to get depressed in their 40s, 50s, and 60s and go through their midlife crisis and the change that took place as a result of this. Atherosclerosis can cause actually mini strokes. We see this now on MRI. Now, there's a very sophisticated MRIs. You'd be amazed at how many people between the ages of 40 and 60 have already suffered a small microstroke. And if those small microstrokes occur in the frontal lobe of the brain, that can definitely cause depression. It's very much associated with the development of depression. And the way of preventing that, as well as preventing any further strokes, is by getting the individual on a diet that is conducive to preventing atherosclerosis and even reversing atherosclerosis. Now, it's important to understand where cholesterol is found in foods. It's the cholesterol buildup that causes this problem. You can see fruits, grains, nuts, and vegetables have how much cholesterol? Yeah, anything that is a plant or comes from a plant has no cholesterol in it. You don't really have to read the label to see how many milligrams is there. Just read the contents of what is in the substance, and if it doesn't have any animal products in it, it's not going to have any cholesterol. And that's important to understand. Skim milk still has some, 4 to 5 milligrams of cholesterol in non-fat skim milk. 2% milk, 18 milligrams. Whole milk, 33 milligrams. Egg whites, the only exception to the rule are egg whites, which don't have any. Mayonnaise, 8 milligrams. Half cup of ice cream, 29 milligrams. Tablespoon of butter, 31 milligrams. Take a look at this, though. One egg. 213 milligrams of cholesterol, and of course that's all in the egg yolk. Fish, a lot of people are confused about this in the general public. They think fish has no cholesterol in it and is going to lower cholesterol. But notice tuna, 26 milligrams of cholesterol. Clams, 57 milligrams. Crab, 64 milligrams. Chicken breast, 73 milligrams of cholesterol without the skin. That's if you scrape the fat and the skin off. It still has quite a bit of cholesterol for just a 3-ounce serving, almost the same as pork. And beef is going to have 80 milligrams. And if you eat the chicken with the skin and the fat still on, you're even above that at 82 milligrams. And it's important to understand that white meat really does not have the advantage as far as cholesterol contents that some people think. And then oyster, 84 milligrams, sardines, 120 milligrams, shrimp, 165, quite high in cholesterol. And then when you get to the organ meats, it's very high. Beef kidney, 329 milligrams of cholesterol. Beef liver, 410 milligrams. Caviar, 500 milligrams of cholesterol. This can dramatically raise cholesterol levels and also deposit in the arteries. But if you see anyone feasting on brain, you have to wonder about their intentions. Because just 3 ounces of brain is going to have 1,697 milligrams of cholesterol in it. Now, Dr. Bruce Taylor was the first one to tell us that it's not just the cholesterol content of the foods that are important, but the amount of oxidization of these foods. Actually, he found this out fortuitously. He wasn't the one that originally studied it. There was a group of residents and medical students as well as PhD students who got together, and they wanted to feed pure cholesterol to rabbits and monkeys. And so they came to him because he was the cholesterol researcher in the university there at Stony Brook in New York City area, and said, we need pure cholesterol. Do you have any? He says, yeah, I've got a whole bunch. It's been over there in the corner for quite some time. It's been exposed to the air, but it's nothing but pure cholesterol. It'll work. And so they fed that to the rabbits and monkeys.

0: A few weeks later, they came back and they told him every one of our rabbits and monkeys developed galloping atherosclerosis in just a few weeks on this regimen. Are you sure that it just had cholesterol in it? This seems to be far worse than what anyone else is describing that cholesterol does. We know cholesterol is bad, but we didn't know it was that bad to do it within a matter of a few weeks. And so he scratched his head and he started thinking, you know, it had been exposed to the air. It had even become a little discolored. And so he decided to take pure cholesterol that had never been exposed to the air and give that to rabbits and monkeys. None of those rabbits and monkeys developed atherosclerosis. The pure cholesterol, their arteries were just as clean as could be. He then went the next step and began to feed foods to the monkeys. And by feeding the foods, 24 hours after the food was consumed, he would then count the dead cells in the aorta as a result of the damage of the blood vessels from the oxidized cholesterol, the same thing that the discolored cholesterol did to these rabbits and monkeys. And he was able to differentiate which foods were actually the worst for the arteries in regards to the oxidized cholesterol. Anyone want to guess what the worst was? Type of food? Well, it has eggs in it. Custards. Now, what are custards? That's right. Milk, eggs, and what else? Sugar. We talked about sugar yesterday morning, how it actually increases the oxidization of cholesterol.
1: 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Tune in next.
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4: My son, if thou wilt receive my words and hide my commandments with thee, so that thou incline thine ear unto wisdom and apply thine heart to understanding, yea, if thou criest after knowledge and liftest up thy voice for understanding, if thou seekest her as silver and searchest for her as for hid treasures, then shalt thou understand the fear of the Lord and find the knowledge of God.
5: For the Lord giveth wisdom, out of his mouth cometh knowledge and understanding. He layeth up sound wisdom for the righteous, he is a buckler to them that walk uprightly. He keepeth the paths of judgment, and preserveth the way of his saints. Then shalt thou understand righteousness and judgment and equity, yea, every good path. When wisdom entereth into thine heart, and knowledge is pleasant unto thy soul, discretion shall preserve thee, understanding shall keep thee, to deliver thee from the way of the evil man, from the man that speaketh froward things, who leave the paths of uprightness to walk in the ways of darkness, who rejoice to do evil and delight in the frowardness of the wicked, whose ways are crooked and they froward in their paths, to deliver thee from the strange woman, even from the stranger which flattereth with her words, which forsaketh the guide of her youth and forgetteth the covenant of her God. For her house inclineth unto death, and her paths unto the dead. None that go unto her return again, neither take they hold of the paths of life. That thou mayest walk in the way of good men, and keep the paths of the righteous. For the upright shall dwell in the land, and the perfect shall remain in it. But the wicked shall be cut off from the earth, and the transgressors shall be rooted out of it.
6: For he spake in a certain place of the seventh day on this wise, and God did rest the seventh day from all his works, and in this place again if they shall enter into my rest.
7: Has life been dragging you down with fears of the future? Do you have a Bible question that you haven't been able to find an answer to? 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You can send us your prayer requests or Bible questions by texting them to us at 224-222-0777. 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
8: Now a look at your afternoon weather on Vacaville Fairfield Christian Talk Radio. Intermittent clouds today with a high near 71 and lows around 53. Sunny tomorrow with a high of 80 and lows around 53. For your Sunday, sunny with a high near 90 and lows around 55. And for Monday, partly sunny with a high

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0: Radio Network. I'm Jim Miller. President Trump has not signed off yet on a memorandum of understanding to extend the ceasefire between the U.S. and Iran for 60 days. Iran says the text of the memorandum hasn't yet been finalized. If approved, the extended ceasefire would allow time for formal negotiations over the war that began 3 months ago when the U.S. and Israel attacked Iran. Former Attorney General Pam Bondi appearing before a congressional committee for questions about the Justice Department's release of the Epstein files. The closed-door hearing expected to focus on her handling of the investigation into Epstein and his accomplice, Ghislaine Maxwell. Bondi was diagnosed with thyroid cancer after leaving the Justice Department in April. New inflation numbers have some economists warning that while the economy appears resilient in these times of skyrocketing consumer prices, it's starting to show some strain. News Nation's Alicia Nieves reports the latest personal consumption expenditure price index shows a concerning trend.
1: We just got that latest PCE index. That's the Federal Reserve's go-to gauge for inflation. And it shows the highest rise in inflation in 3 years with the price of goods and services. Those up nearly 4% compared to a year ago. That's double what the goal is for inflation. And at the same time, we're seeing personal savings in the average American household. That's down almost half of what it was a year ago, meaning that people are having to tap into their savings to buy the things that they need.
0: Three people dead, including a child, after an apartment building blew up in Dallas. Texas officials say the building in the Oak Cliff neighborhood leveled yesterday by a natural gas explosion. Dallas Fire and Rescue says two women and a child killed in the blast. Four people are currently hospitalized. Launchpad explosion of a Blue Origin new Glenn rocket Thursday night comes at a crucial time for the company and NASA. News Nation's Nick Smith explains.
2: This explosion came days after NASA gave Blue Origin a $188 million contract to deliver moon buggies to the lunar spacecraft as part of future Artemis missions. The company was on track to launch a prototype lunar lander later this year, and this rocket is what Blue Origin intends to use to get astronauts back to the surface of the moon. Now, just over a month ago, the new Glenn rocket had been grounded because an engine failure set a satellite into the wrong orbit. And just last week, the FAA had cleared it for takeoff.
0: Blue Origin has spent billions of dollars in roughly a decade developing New Glenn, a rocket 29 stories high with a reusable first stage meant to compete with SpaceX's Falcon fleet and its more powerful Starship. NBA Western Conference Finals heading to a Game 7. The Spurs blew out the Oklahoma City Thunder 118-91 in front of their home crowd in San Antonio. The winner faces the New York Knicks in the finals. From Christian News Radio Network, I'm Jim Miller. To hear this and other reports on demand, visit ChristianNewsRadio.org.
3: 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That's 1-800-617-9673. 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
4: Daniel chapter 12. What book did I say? Daniel, and what chapter? Chapter 12, verses 1 through 4. Here is what the Bible says. At that time, Michael shall stand up, the great prince who stands watch over the sons of your people. And there shall be a time of trouble, such as never was since there was a nation, even to that time. And at that time, your people shall be delivered, everyone who is found written in the book. And many of those who sleep in the dust of the earth shall awake, some to everlasting life, some to shame and everlasting contempt. Those who are wise shall shine like the brightness of the firmament, and those who

many to righteousness like the stars forever and ever. But you, Daniel, shut up the words and seal the book until the time of the end. Many shall run to and fro, and knowledge shall increase. Who says amen to God's word today? This is it. It's all coming to an end. Our final climax for God and his people. And Daniel sits up and he's all ears. And as he listens, he notices that there are four distinct things that need to be deciphered for him to really understand what is going on in this last part of the book. He must answer four questions, and so must we. Question number one, who is Michael and why is he standing up? Question number two, what is the nature of this time of trouble for the people of God? Question three, what is happening with the resurrection in verses 2 and 3? And then question four, why was Daniel told to seal up the vision until the time of the end? We're going to answer all four of those questions in today's message. Let's begin with the first one. Who is Michael and why is he standing? To understand who Michael is and why he's standing, we need to go back a bit. Well, we're going back in history, but technically the information is recorded after the time of Daniel in the book known as the Revelation of Jesus Christ. You know it as Revelation. You remember we spoke about how much Satan hates Jesus, right? Remember we talked about that. Remember we said that Satan's been jealous of Jesus since the time when they were together in heaven, when Satan was a perfect angel named Lucifer. Remember we said that he went around and spread lies about Jesus and was such an effective liar that he was able to convince one-third or 33.3% of the angels that Jesus was the selfish one who didn't love or care about his creation. Now, I'm not sure how many angels God had living with him in heaven, but let's just say, let's just pick a round number. Let's just say there are 100,000 angels. That means that 33,000 angels were deceived by Lucifer and said that they were going to be against Jesus, even though Christ had never done any of them any harm. The devil was so convincing that he got perfect angels to get mad about their perfect conditions in heaven. Now, I'm not sure you understand how big one-third is, how big 33.3% is. So I'm going to try to give you some perspective. You know, they say that 20% of the people do 80% of the work at church. Have you heard that before? Yeah. Well, that's wrong. That's way off. I've pastored a bunch of small churches. What it's more like is 10% of the people doing 90% of the work. Any of y'all that have been involved in church work, you know there aren't as many of y'all working as there are not working. You know that. Think about if we could get 33% of people to work at church instead of the measly 10%, we would triple the amount in that moment. Think about how effective we could be. You know, they also say that 10% of the money is given at church. Only 10% of people usually give a faithful tithe and offering. That's what they say. Now, I asked for the information from our treasurer, and it turns out ours is a bit better than that. We're at 13% at Tacoma Park. 13%. Now, what I asked her for was the amount of people that... So she had a certain amount of numbers that you give per year. That was 13%. We had a much larger percent, 20% of people that have given at least once. But only 13% give regularly. Now, the number of people who give an offering to church regularly is lower than that. It's only 10%. Now imagine if we could get 33% of us to give to the church. We could easily renovate this place with no problem. 33% is a big number. If you're into making investments, if you give investments, if you take your money and you want your money to make money for you, those of you that know this know that if you're really going to be safe, you want your
your investment to come in at a certain amount, and it turns out you want as much money as you can get, but the really safe ones, you're going to get about 5 to 7% on your return on your investment. That's usually how it works. And in order to get that much, you have to keep your money in for a long time. Imagine if you could get guaranteed 33% return on your investment. We'd all want a piece of that action. One-third is a big number. The devil was able to deceive in a perfect world where nothing was wrong, where Jesus never did anything to them. He figured out a way to show them that Jesus was the selfish one. Now, here's what I'm trying to show you. One-third of the angels is a lot. And when that amount of people end up rising up against Jesus, there's only one alternative that had to happen. Revelation chapter 12, verses 7 through 9. The Bible says, and war, what happened, everybody? Broke out where? In heaven. Michael and his angels fought with the dragon. And the dragon and his angels fought, but they did not prevail, nor was a place found for them in heaven any longer. I think that's so nice to write it that way. Nor was there a place in heaven found for them any longer. They got kicked out. So the great dragon was cast out, the serpent of old, called the devil and Satan, who deceives, the whole world. And he was cast into the earth, and his angels were cast with him. All right, so there we got it. Remember that though this is written in the time after Daniel, John the Revelator is writing about a time in the past, a time well before Daniel. This scene takes place in heaven at the beginning of things. John identifies it very clearly as he tells us that Satan and his angels ended up down here on this earth. They were cast out of heaven after they lost the war against Michael and his angels. So there it is again. We see the name Michael. So who could this be? Well, just some deductive reasoning. I've already told you who Lucifer was jealous of. Do you remember who Lucifer was jealous of? Jesus, that's right. Also, I told you that Satan deceived one-third of the angels. So this must be the same group of angels that were part of Satan's army. Well, notice one more thing. Revelation 12:7 calls the devil the dragon. Did you notice that? It's using a different name for him other than the ones that we're accustomed to. We know the names Satan and devil, but here it's using a different name for Satan. So it stands to reason that there might be a different name for Jesus in this passage as well. That's not uncommon. Hebrew people have many names for God. In fact, we already know the name Yahweh. Yahweh means I am. You know that name, right? It's a name for God. But there are more than that. You got Abba, which is used for Father. Adonai, which is Lord. El Shaddai, God Almighty. Jehovah Jireh, the Lord is a provider. Elohim, the Creator. All of these are names for God that the Hebrew people used, and did so in order to exemplify or somehow magnify certain attributes of God's character. So I submit to you that the same thing is happening here with Michael. I remember when I was a kid, something like this used to happen. Not quite the same in a positive way, but something like this might have happened to you as well. I had a name in my house. My name was John. Or when I was a little kid, my parents used to call me John John. It's like a nickname, but the reason was they were trying to distinguish between me and my dad. I have the same exact name as him. I'm John Nixon II. He's John Nixon. Well, I guess he's just regular John Nixon. Anyway, he calls himself Senior now to distinguish himself from me. Well, it turns out that there was a time when my name would change. It would change slightly, but it would change nonetheless. It would change when I was in trouble. All of a sudden, I wasn't John or John John. My mom would use my full government name. I was John Stephen Nixon II. If she took that much time to say all of those syllables, I already knew I was in trouble. John Stephen Nixon II. And I didn't have to listen to it. It doesn't matter what the next thing was. I already knew I better come calling right now because I'm going to get in trouble for whatever it was that I already did. My name changed slightly to reflect my mother's attitude toward me. See, the same is true here.
The people of Israel, the Hebrew people, they had different names for God, ways that they would address him because they needed him to be a certain thing for them at that time. So they would say, God, I know you're a provider. So right now I'm praying to El Shaddai. I'm praying to Jehovah Jireh. Right? That's what they did. Well, the same thing is true here. That theory fits us and lets us know that this person, Michael, is Jesus. This is Christ's military name. Everybody say military. This is Jesus' military name. Now, this theory fits our passage because the Hebrew word for stand up, remember it says, at time Michael shall stand up. The Hebrew word for stand up is the word amad. Can you say amad? Amad. Say it again. Amad. It means, and it belongs to the vocabulary of warfare, and it's performed by a soldier who resists or overcomes his enemy. So we get a little glimpse right there. The moment the word amad is used, it means Jesus is going to win. It's the word that's used when you resist and overcome your enemy, but it belongs to the vocabulary of warfare. Now, we see the name Michael being used in Revelation as it describes the war in heaven. And now here again, it's associated with this word amad, a military word belonging to the vocabulary of warfare. So it makes sense that Michael is Jesus and he's standing up to get ready to go to war for his people. So Jesus, amad, and gets ready for battle. Why? Why is he doing that? Because his people are in trouble. So his name changes, and so does his focus. See, when I was a kid, my name changed when I was in trouble. But in this context, Jesus' name changes because we're in trouble. He's coming to do something great for us. So that leads us then to our second question. What is the nature of this time of trouble for the people of God? Well, I'm sorry to say that it's not a good time for God's people. No. The apostate power and its allies are intent on destroying many. God's people, in turn, God's people are the faithful ones in the time of the end that will threaten the power that will be proclaiming the gospel message with the allegiance of their Creator to God and their accountability to Him during His time of judgment. And that is a huge threat to the devil. The one thing that threatens Satan more than anything else is when he can't get God's people to turn against God. When we remain faithful to Him, that makes the devil quake in his boots. Satan is used to being able to deceive us, and when he can't do so successfully, he is scared. He doesn't like to see God's people remaining faithful to him. So he turns up the heat, so to speak, and he persecutes God's people with an ungodly force, and he enjoys it because he hates God so much. He hates us because he hates God, and because God says we are the object of his love. So the New Living Translation puts it this way. Listen to the text again. Then there will be a time of anguish greater than any since nations first came into existence. This will be something unlike anything we've ever experienced before. The New Living Translation uses the word anguish. Here's what it means. Severe mental or physical pain or suffering. Anguish. And let me say that I've often wondered what that might look like in the time of the end, and I'm starting to see glimpses of what that might be. Think about how different things have been over the last couple of years. We have a world pandemic that has sort of unified us all. We share this one thing in common. Many of us were holed up in our homes, gripped with fear, not knowing whether or not we would catch this deadly virus. We were isolated from one another for months. I've read countless articles and listened to podcasts. I've watched all kinds of news programs describing the level of despair that people have experienced as a result of this mixture of world events that collided into each other simultaneously, changing our lives forever. You know that suicide rates are up, right? Especially amongst young people.
So is anxiety and depression. Violent crime

0: is up to. I've seen more outbursts of anger in the grocery store and on the highway than I care to admit. More of us are turning to mental health professionals to get checked out, something that was so much more taboo just a couple years ago. Because we're at our wit's end, spending more of our time on social media platforms that seem to be pushing us further to the edge. Something's happening to us all. We're all going through mental turmoil. Now, this is a kind of mental anguish that we have not lived through before now. But beloved, Daniel predicts something worse than this is coming, specifically designed for the people of God. God's faithful will be tested. That's the future, the nature. That's the nature of the time of trouble for the people of God. And when does that time come? This leads us into our next question. That time comes just before the second coming of Jesus. Here's our third question. What is happening with the resurrection in Daniel 12, verses 2 and 3? Let's look back at the passage. And many of those who sleep in the dust of the earth shall what, everybody? Shall awake. Some to what? Everlasting life. And some to shame and what? Everlasting contempt. Those who are wise shall shine like the brightness of the firmament, and those who turn many to righteousness like the stars forever and ever. This event, to me, sounds like, and maybe it does to you as well, the second coming of Jesus. Now, what clues do we have that give us that impression? For starters, we see that the dead are coming back to life. Remember, it calls them in the passage people that are asleep. If they're sleeping, then they're not coming back to life. What are you talking about? Well, Jesus actually says in the New Testament that death is like a sleep. And guess what? Paul does too. Paul says it in 1 Corinthians 4, 13 and 14, 16 and 17. Here's what the Bible says. But I do not want you to be ignorant, brethren, concerning those who fall asleep, lest you sorrow as others who have no hope. Pause for a second. Why would I be sad for people who are just sleeping? I'm not going to sorrow for that. Paul's likening sleep to death, death to sleep, just like Jesus did in the New Testament. But listen to what he continues to say. For if we believe that Jesus died and rose again, even so God will bring with him those who sleep in Jesus. For the Lord himself, verse 16, will descend from heaven with a, what everybody? Shout. With the voice of an archangel, with the trumpet of God. And then what happens? And the dead in Christ will rise first. Just in case you weren't sure that he was talking about death, he plugs that thing in there right there. Dead in Christ rise first. Verse 17, then we who are alive and remain shall be caught up together with them in the clouds to meet the Lord in the air. And thus shall we always be with the Lord. This is Paul describing the scene at the second coming of Jesus. And I see some things in what Daniel says that sound just like what Paul just described. We've got people right now who are sleeping in death. They've returned to the dust, and they are awakened back by the life giver. Some awake to everlasting life. That's you and me, right? Well, that was a mighty weak amen. That's you and me, right? And then some awake to everlasting contempt. That's a group that goes with the devil and his angels. We're not part of that group. By the way, we do not believe that hell will burn forever. The fire won't be everlasting, but the results of their death will last forever. They'll be burned up, and that's it, never to be seen or heard of again. It's an everlasting contempt. The contempt lasts forever, but not everlasting torture. If that's clear, say amen today. Amen. Now, this is indeed the second coming scene. It is a further indication that Michael is Jesus and that he's standing up to get his people so that he can bring them home. This also gives us some idea about the timing of the events. First, the judgment hour has already taken place by now. We saw that last week, 2 weeks ago, when we talked about Daniel chapter 7. When the Ancient of Days sat in front of the books and they were open. Remember that? And God's people go through their time of trouble next. Chronologically, this will happen after the time of judgment is complete. How do we know that? Because the last part of Daniel 12:1 says, "And at that time your people shall be delivered, everyone who is found written in the book." You see that? Remember, last time we said the time of judgment takes a long period of time. God is judging the world right now, has been doing so since 1844. But when Michael stands up and puts his war clothes on to come get his people, he relies on information that was gathered during the judgment time and recorded in the book of life. When he stands up, he's coming to deliver the verdict based on the judgment. You got that? So, the time of trouble for God's people happens just before Jesus returns to emancipate us from this awful place. It's almost like Jesus can't take it anymore. He's watching the people of God as we suffer, and he says, "Somebody give me my war robe." Puts it on and stands up and comes to get us. Now, here's what it means. This is what you have to get. It means that the closer we come to the second coming of Christ, the worse that things are going to get for us down here. That's what it means. And we need to remember this fact, because if we might succumb to the pressure under the weight of our tribulation. And let me say this too. If we try to get through that awful time in our own strength, we do not stand a chance. That's why the message to God's people in the last days must be a message of full surrender to Jesus. Because the more we hold on to ourselves, the more of our strength we try to hone, the more of our own power we rely on, the quicker we'll spell our doom. We cannot make it in the end without Jesus. Who says amen to that today? Now is not the time for us to focus on our own sinless perfection. Now is the time to turn our lives over to Jesus, to repent our sins, and to confess our rebellion to him, so that his perfect righteousness can be a substitute for our counterfeit righteousness. Did you know your righteousness is counterfeit? Bible says all our righteousness are like filthy rags. In fact, he calls it righteousnesses. You see that? All our righteousnesses are like filthy rags. God's people get through the time of trouble by their faith in God and the power of the Holy Spirit through the sacrifice of Jesus Christ. That's how I want to get through. Who says amen to that today? All right, so that leads us to our fourth and final question. Why was Daniel told to seal up the vision until the time of the end? Daniel 12:4 says this, "But you, Daniel, shut up the words and seal the book until the time of the end. Many shall run to and fro, and knowledge shall increase." Now, there are two time prophecies that are being considered here in this part of the passage. We got a bunch of different time prophecies in the book of Daniel that we looked at, but there are two of them that are being referred to here when Daniel is told to shut up this vision. And we have been introduced to them both before today. There was the 1260-day prophecy that we saw in Daniel 7:25, and then there was the 2300-day prophecy that we considered in Daniel 8:14. Both of these time prophecies were still incomplete at the time that Daniel finished writing. In fact, those prophecies did not find their fulfillment until well after Daniel died. But even more interesting than that is that we find the conclusion of these prophecies in the book of Revelation. Remember, I told you that most Bible scholars see Daniel and Revelation as sort of twin prophetic books. They're brothers. When you compare the two books, you see many of the same symbols and similar language. And even though one was written in Hebrew and Aramaic, that's Daniel, and the other was written in Greek, that's Revelation, you would know that these two things are still related based on what we find inside. Wouldn't you know, one scholar says this, "Both of these time prophecies are featured in Revelation 11 through 14 after the little book of Revelation 10 is opened." This is amazing to learn because it means that God is at work in the inspiration of the Bible. The same God who inspired Daniel is the same God who inspires John the Revelator. And each time God inspired his man or his woman, he is hoping to make a meaningful connection with us so that we might surrender to him. Do you know that God's end game is exactly the same all the time? In fact, he's telegraphed it to us. He makes it plain. He's opened his playbook and shown us all the plays. Here it is. I'm trying to win you back. That's it. And I'll go to great lengths to do so. I'll even inspire different people to tell pieces of the same story so that you'll be convinced that I feel the way I do about you. I want to live with you forever. Won't you trust me? That's his end game every time. So the angel tells Daniel to close up the vision and seal it up until the time when John will open it up again and give the conclusion in the story of Revelation. And you know what the conclusion is? Two words. Jesus wins. That's the conclusion. He wins, and so do we. We can all triumph in the end. Who says amen to that today? The Bible says the books were opened and the judgment was set. Michael stands up and takes his battle position. He comes down to earth to rescue his people who have been tortured by Satan and his demonic forces, and he will pay for everything that has ever been done to us. He will not be able to get away with that forever. Who says amen to that today? So Michael comes to earth and destroys the devil and his angels, along with the rest of those who decide to turn their back on God. Listen, God is not going to force anybody to be saved. So try his best to save as many as possible, but he's not going to force people to go against their will and be saved. The righteous are raised from their graves, and they meet the Lord in the air, never to part from him again. We'll spend the rest of our existence free from sin, free from shame, free from disease, free from worry, free from bills, hallelujah, free from death, free from anxiety, free from guilt, free to sing and shout in the presence of the Lord. Free to walk on streets of gold or teleport from planet to planet. That's what I'm going to do. Free to live and love and to be ourselves and to be without fear or judgment or ridicule. Free to hang out with any kind of person, no matter where they come from or what they did on earth. No more crying. No more lying. No more racism. No more oppression. Just love, joy, peace, and happiness forever and ever. Amen. I want to see Jesus. What about you? I want to live in his presence for eternity. I want to live in with him and able to see his face and be able to. I want to sit on his lap. I want to hug him. I want to throw my crown at his feet. I want to worship him. I want to do all that stuff. All we got to do is trust in Jesus. If you want to go to heaven one day, raise your hand right now. If you know there's no way you can make it on your own strength, raise your other hand. Now look up and say, I surrender. Praise the Lord.
1: 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We hope the episode shared today has been uplifting. For further information about our program and speakers, please contact us at 1-800-617-WORD. That's 1-800-617-9673. Until next time, remember to keep Jesus, the true word of life, by your side.
2: When should we forgive? Here's what Jesus said. When you stand praying, if you hold anything against anyone, forgive him, so that your Father in heaven may forgive you your sins. When you stand praying, when you go to church, when you're in a prayer meeting, or when you're having your quiet time, is there some issue that comes to mind? Some unresolved conflict that hinders your conversation with the Lord? If you hold anything against anyone, now that pretty much covers all the bases. It includes every possible offense that I might be holding in my heart. Jesus is saying, when you come to talk to your Heavenly Father, if you hold anything against anyone, before you keep on praying, forgive that person. Forgive him so that your Father may forgive your sins. The next time you have your quiet time, Start by asking God if you need to offer some forgiveness. With Seeking Him, I'm Nancy DeMoss-Walkmuth.

In the year 1800, a 16-year-old Welsh girl longed to own her own Bible. She'd been saving up her pennies from the age of 10, and finally she had enough to buy her own Bible. Mary was from a poor family, and there were many other things she could have spent her money on, such as a pair of shoes, but she really wanted a Bible in her own language. The problem was, though, the nearest one was 28 miles away. And undeterred by the distance and her lack of shoes, she set off from her home right here and walked through the valleys to the town of Bala. Arriving here in the town of Bala, she went to the home of Reverend Thomas Charles. Today, his home stands on the high street and has now been converted into a bank. He was so inspired by her story that he sold her three Bibles for the price of one. One of those today is in the National Library in Wales, and another one is at Cambridge University's library. The story of Mary Jones inspired many others. Reverend Joseph Hughes asked a daring question of church leaders soon after. If for Wales, why not for the kingdom? And if for the kingdom, why not for the world? That question posed at a meeting of the religious vertebrate around Wales and ultimately the world. Captured by the vision of the Bible being readily available in the language of the people, William Wilberforce and other members of the Clapham sect sprang into action. They made this vision part of their campaign to make goodness fashionable in the hope that people would fall in love with the Bible and a biblically inspired way of life. At a meeting on the 7th of March, 1804, of around 300 people in the London Tavern, which used to stand near here on Bishopsgate, William Wilberforce and the campaigning groups he was a part of formed the British and Foreign Bible Society, now known as the Bible Society. In the last 200 years, they have gone into over 200 different countries with God's Word. Soon after this society was formed, in 1816, the American Bible Society was formed in New York City. Later in the 19th century, inspired by Hudson Taylor and the China Inland Mission, seven students at Cambridge University, later known as the Cambridge Seven, gave up promising careers and sailed to China to be missionaries. Their influence inspired many others, causing the number of missionaries in China to swell from 165 in 1885 to 800 just 15 years later, approximately one-third of the Protestant missionary force. The Keswick Convention also had a profound impact on mission service, inspiring many people to devote their lives to the service of God in faraway lands. As the Dark Ages came to a close and the light of God's Word was beginning to shine, Daniel 12 verse 4 was being fulfilled. The 1260-year prophecy, which came to a close in 1798, coincided with the words of Daniel, who said that many shall run to and fro and knowledge shall increase. This referred to knowledge of the Bible, which would only increase as people had access to it, a cause that countless missionaries devoted their lives to. Today, mission service may not be as cutting edge as it was back then, or the Bible as new, but the need for both is still vital. The Great Commission still applies today. There are countless people who have never heard of the Bible and who have no idea what Christianity is. Maybe God is calling you to be a missionary, to leave your home, your place of comfort, and fly away to a different land and be a missionary for God there, where people have not heard of Him yet. May we treasure God's Word

0: Psalm 125.
1: They that trust in the Lord shall be as Mount Zion, which cannot be removed, but abideth forever. As the mountains are round about Jerusalem, so the Lord is round about his people, from henceforth even forever. For the rod of the wicked shall not rest upon the lot of the righteous, lest the righteous put forth their hands unto iniquity. Do good, O Lord, unto those that be good, and to them that are upright in their hearts. As for such as turn aside unto their crooked ways, the Lord shall lead them forth with the workers of iniquity, but peace shall be upon Israel.
2: He that saith he is in the light and hateth his brother is in darkness even until now. He that loveth his brother abideth in the light, and there is none occasion of stumbling in him.
3: Take therefore no thought for the morrow shall take thought for the things of itself.
4: Here we are.
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8: Hello, I'm glad to see you. I was listening for you. Come on in.
9: How about some stories?
8: Stories? Yes, I've got some specially for you.
10: The Israelites were now walking through olive groves and vineyards.
8: Listen to the birds, Evie said. Their songs make me want to sing and dance and shout and skip. Evie began to skip.
10: The great camp of Israel, 2 million people, were moving slowly north to Shechem. Armed soldiers walked in front of the great crowd. The Israelite camp always walked in triangular formation, with armed soldiers in front, along the sides, and along the base of the enormous triangle. Next to the armed soldiers at the apex, at the front of the triangle, came the priests and Levites. 4 of the priests carried the Holy Ark of the Lord, the chest of the covenant. The women and children and animals walked in the center of the great triangle. There was plenty of room inside the great triangle for the children to run and play. Donkeys brayed, herds bellowed and bleated, babies cried, all protected on all sides by the armed soldiers. Of course, the journey to Shechem took days and days. The great camp of Israel had to travel slowly. The animals had to graze on the way. The animals weren't always in the mind to walk straight ahead, either. Every afternoon when the sun was hot, the whole camp rested in the shade of trees and rocks. And every night they had to pitch their tents. And every morning take them down again and pack up. It all took time. When they reached a grassy plain, Evie squealed, "The grass is lovely and cool on my toes. I like it." "We all like it," said Sarad, "but we don't all squeal." "Oh, look," Evie squealed again, "my feet are all yellow." "You mean your feet are covered with yellow pollen, Evie. So is everyone else's. It's yellow pollen from the dandelions and buttercups growing in the grass. There's no need to squeal." "Shechem today, I guess," Sarad said one morning. "I've been thinking that Joseph saw those 2 big mountains 400 years ago, looking just as they look to us today, Mount Ebal and Mount Gerizim. Shechem is the place where Joseph came to look for his brothers. Joseph's father Jacob had sent him, Joseph, to bring food for his brothers who had come up here to find pasture for their sheep and goats. This lovely grass reminds me of that. Poor Joseph didn't know what was going to happen to him."
11: "Oh, that sounds like a good story," Daniel and Agat said both together. Do tell us. Go on."
8: I will.
10: Evie was excited. "And Joseph couldn't find his brothers in Shechem because the flocks had eaten all the grass. So his brothers had moved up to Dothan. Joseph was wearing his beautiful coat of many colors, which his father Jacob had made for him. And his brothers were jealous of him. When they saw him coming in the distance, they said, 'Let's kill him.' They pulled off
8: Joseph's coat and threw him in a pit, a dried-up well, to die of hunger and thirst. But when traders came along carrying goods to Egypt, those horrid, cruel brothers sold Joseph to the traders. They sold Joseph, their own brother. They dipped his beautiful coat in the blood of a goat, and they told their father a big lie. They said they'd found the coat all blood-stained and that Joseph must be dead, killed by a wild animal. Jacob believed every word and said he would die of a broken heart, but he didn't. Joseph wasn't dead either. He'd gone to Egypt, where he became ruler of the whole land. Later, there was a terrible famine, and Joseph saved Egypt from starving to death. The famine was in other places too, and Joseph's brothers went to Egypt to buy grain. As soon as he saw them, Joseph knew that they were his brothers. They didn't know him because now he looked like an important Egyptian, almost like a king, the Pharaoh himself. Joseph didn't tell them who he was, not at first. But when they came the third time to buy food, he did tell them. "Go home and tell my father that I am alive," he said. Then Jacob, his father, and all the family went to live in Egypt, and they were saved from starving to death. They were our family, our ancestors. I told you that story very quickly, Evie finished, almost out of breath. "It's a wonderful story," Dan'l said. "Yes, it is," said Agat. "Oh, that's only a bit of it," Evie said. "There's a lot more of it, all about dreams and things."
0: "I was afraid you were going to get into the dreams," Zared said. "I will tell Dan'l and Agat all the story of Joseph properly one day. It's my favorite story."
8: "It's my favorite story too," said Evie. "I love every bit of it. But if I told it all now, I knew you'd be cross with me, Zared, and tell me off."
0: "You're learning, Evie, but you still talk far too much," Zared said.
8: "It's a wonderful story," Evie squealed. "God looked after Joseph in all the awful things that happened to him till one day he became ruler of Egypt, next to the Pharaoh himself. Joseph saved our people in the famine, too."
10: "Before Joseph died in Egypt 400 years ago, he said to his family, 'One day you will leave Egypt and go back to Canaan. Promise me that you'll take my body with you.'"
8: "Oh, so you, I mean the Israelites, are really just coming back to the land they lived in a long time ago," Agat said.
0: "That's right," said Zared, 400 years ago. "And that's what I'll tell you about when I get the chance to tell you the whole story of Joseph properly."
8: "You interrupted me, Zared," Evie said. "I was telling Dan'l and Agat about Joseph saying before he died, 'When you go to Canaan, promise me you'll take my body with you.' Joseph's body was embalmed and put in a coffin in Egypt, and when our people were delivered from slavery in Egypt, they brought Joseph's coffin with them. It's with us now. And priest Azariah says that when we are really settled in our land, we'll bury Joseph in Shechem, in the piece of land that belonged to him. His father Jacob bought this piece of land from Prince Shechem and gave it to Joseph 400 years ago."
0: "Just listen to Evie running on again," said Zared.
8: "I like those two big mountains," said Evie, changing the subject. "Isn't this exciting? I would like to run up one of them."
0: "You better be careful, Evie," said her brother. "We have come here to worship the Lord, not for you to go running up mountains and showing off." Just then, a command came from Joshua. "Camp here for the night. Tomorrow morning we will all meet in the valley of Shechem to worship the Lord. Prepare to worship the night. Tomorrow morning we will all meet in the valley of Shechem to worship the Lord."

0: what's for supper, Mother? Families were together again. At last, all was quiet. Soon, the great camp was asleep.
1: I see we still have time for just one more short story, Mrs. G. How about it?
2: Mary had a penny. In her hand as she went into the candy store, she'd made up her mind to spend it on candy. She laid her penny on the counter and looked into the showcase to see what she would like. Her mouth was watering already as she looked at all the different sort of candies. There was just every kind of candy in that showcase. The store lady waited while Mary made her choice. Finally, Mary pointed to some candy in the showcase. "I'll have that, please," she said.
3: "That candy costs 2 pennies, love," the shop lady said.
2: So Mary pointed her chubby little finger at another packet of candy.
3: "That one costs 3 pennies, the shop lady said.
2: Then Mary tried again.
3: "Oh, I'm afraid that candy is 5 pennies, the shop lady said.
2: Mary chose candy after candy for her penny, but it all cost too much. Mary was very disappointed as she started to leave the candy store.
4: "Little girl, you've forgotten your penny," the store lady called after her. "It's here on the counter."
2: Mary was nearly crying.
4: "I don't want it," she said. "It won't buy anything."
2: But the shop lady urged her to take it.
3: "Oh, keep it till you have 2 pennies, dear," she said. "Then you can buy some candy."
2: So Mary put the penny into her pocket. That evening, Mary went with her mother to say goodbye to her mother's friend, Miss Brown, who was a missionary. Miss Brown was to be leaving soon for India, and when Mary and her mother arrived, she was actually packing one of her trunks. Mary watched all kinds of useful things going into that trunk, things that many people had given to help the missionary with her work when she got to India. There were dainty clothes and soap that smelt of roses and lavender and dishes, all pretty blue ones, and writing materials and gay cotton print for making dresses. Oh, just ever so many things were going into that trunk. "People have been so generous," Miss Brown was telling Mary's mother. "Even Sunday school children have given their pennies to help." Mary did wish that she could have helped, but she only had 1 penny. She put her hand into her pocket to feel if it was still there. Yes, there it was. It wasn't worth much, she knew. It couldn't even buy candy at the candy store. Was it any good offering it to Miss Brown? Should she offer it? Her heart seemed to beat faster, and her face went very pink.
4: Miss Brown, I should like to help, like those children did at that Sunday school, Mary said. But I've only got a penny.
3: Oh, a penny is very useful, Mary dear, the missionary said. It would buy a little gospel leaflet for someone to read.
2: Mary was delighted to hear that her penny could be useful. She took it out of her pocket and gave it very gladly to her mother's friend, Miss Brown, the missionary. Miss Brown and Mary's mother wrote to each other, so as time went on, Mary heard what happened to her penny. Miss Brown bought a gospel booklet with it. Eventually, that booklet was given to a Burmese chief. He read it, and through reading it, he became a Christian. This Burmese chief told his friends the story of his Savior, the Lord Jesus, and of the great happiness that he had found. He urged his friends to accept the Lord Jesus Christ as their Savior too. Many of them did, and they threw away their idols. A church was built there, and a missionary went to work in that area. And 1,500 people trusted the Lord Jesus Christ and burnt up their idols. So God did wonderful things with Mary's penny that couldn't even buy candy.
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3: Today, we want to tell you more about the cheetah. From a human standpoint, Daniel would have been a whole lot safer if he had been thrown into a den of cheetahs rather than a den of lions. The truth is, cheetahs are the least aggressive of the big cats and offer virtually no threat to man at all. In their native Africa, bushmen actually chase cheetahs away from their kill and steal the fruit of the cheetah's hard-won labor. Man has been taming cheetahs and leading them on leashes for thousands of years. Recently, a naturalist returned a hand-raised cheetah to the African wilds. The naturalist had to train the cheetah to hunt, just as its mother would have done. In the process, the cheetah repeatedly chased antelopes back to its human friend and waited to see what it was supposed to do with them. The cheetah is a unique variation on the cat theme, which shows how God's creativity can take many forms. When we study his creation, we are wise if we remember that, compared to God, we have hardly any imagination. Therefore, we could never decide what could be and what could not be. And as we learn about the world God has created, we do best when we study what God has done, without letting our ideas of what is possible and impossible cloud our thinking.
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6: 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Here's Dr. Gary Chapman on intimacy in marriage.
7: There is something about the way we're made that cries out for intimacy. And I believe that God designed marriage to be the most intimate of all human relationships. We're going to share life intellectually and emotionally and socially, and physically and spiritually. And we are going to share life to such a degree that it can be said of us, we become one. Now, that doesn't mean we lose our individuality, but it does mean that we have a deep sense of intimacy. Couples who learn how to do that find marriage extremely satisfying. But the couples who do not learn to do that, and instead they lead independent lives and there's little sharing of life, often find marriage to be extremely empty.
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8: Now a look at your afternoon weather on Vacaville Fairfield Christian Talk Radio. Intermittent clouds today with a high near 71 and lows around 53. Sunny tomorrow with a high of 80 and lows around 53. For your Sunday, sunny with a high near 90 and lows around 55. And for Monday, partly sunny with a high near 91 and lows around 56. That's your afternoon weather on Vacaville Fairfield Christian Talk Radio.
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0: Did you see that?
1: Of course.
0: A herd of swine is drowned in the sea. Gone. The owner will be angry.
2: It isn't our fault.
0: But the owner will blame us.
2: It's the fault of that man down there who held his hands in the air.
0: Who is he?
2: It doesn't make any difference. He cost our boss a huge herd of swine and us our jobs.
0: Well, we'd better go tell him before he hears it from someone else.
3: All the swine were lost?
2: Every one of them.
3: Into the sea?
2: Over the cliff and into the sea.
3: By a man merely raising his hand?
2: That's all we saw.
0: No, it is not. Those two mad men were there, too.
2: Oh, yes, they were there.
3: Well, we better chase that man from the... And quickly, notify all the townspeople. We'll all go and chase the man from our country, lest he destroy all our herds and flocks. All that we have.
4: Look, Peter. Coming down the mountainside. A crowd of people.
5: Townsmen, no doubt.
4: Curious.
5: Or angry.
4: Angry?
5: Someone has lost a lot of wealth in losing that great number of swine.
4: Two men have been restored to sanity, too. Remember that.
5: Money is the most important to many people.
4: To almost everybody.
5: Anyway, we'd better get in the boat along with Jesus, away from that approaching crowd.
6: Thou hast made us sane men, great healer and savior. May we go with thee?
7: We want to be with thee, night and day, wheresoever thou goest.
8: Go home. Tell thy family and friends. Spread it abroad what great things the Lord hath done for thee, how he hath had compassion.

0: But what good will it do?
1: He can heal me. Oh,
0: there is no cure for the disease you have, and you know it.
1: I have faith that Jesus can heal me.
0: Faith, faith, faith. You always go back to that as an excuse. Well, you've spent a lot of time and money on physicians and remedies. With what result? You've been pronounced incurable.
1: But Jesus can cure all diseases, even mine. If I could just get near enough to him.
0: But you can't. You're suffering too much, and you're too weak to go to him. Certainly he isn't coming here.
1: I am going to him. He will heal me.
0: How are you so sure he will?
1: Through faith.
0: Oh, there you go again. Faith, faith. Well, physicians can't cure you. What makes you think Jesus can? Except by faith, as you put it.
1: Jesus has all the power of heaven at his command, and he will heal me if I can but get to him and tell him of my great need. He will not refuse my cry for help.
0: Well, you beat all I ever heard of. I know you'll be disappointed, but I warned you. And this faith you talk about, what is it anyway? Knowledge?
1: No, I have no knowledge of Jesus. I cannot prove by knowledge that he can or will heal me. I have only faith.
0: You have belief.
1: No, faith. They are not the same.
0: Oh.
1: Many, I'm sure, believe that Jesus is the Messiah, but they lack faith in him. Faith is an active thing. It's alive. It touches the heart, activates emotion, and quickens the heart to sympathy and understanding. Belief is an opinion. Faith is more than that.
0: Oh, you're impossible. Oh, but go to him. You will anyway. You're a free agent. You can do as you wish.
1: I shall find Jesus and tell him of my great need, and he will cure me. May I get through, please? I am ill. May I please get through and near to Jesus? No use. All the crowd is too much for me. I cannot push through them.
2: I say unto thee, where your treasure is, there also shall... Blessed are the poor in spirit, for theirs is the kingdom of heaven. Blessed are they that shall mourn, for they shall become...
1: May I get through?
3: Away, woman.
2: Blessed are the meek.
1: I am ill. I want to be near Jesus, and I...
4: Quiet. Jesus is speaking.
2: Blessed are they which do hunger and thirst after righteousness.
1: People don't care about me, but Jesus will.
2: Blessed are the merciful,
1: when I can get near him, then he will know and understand. He will have compassion and heal me.
5: He's getting into a boat.
6: Probably going to the other side of the sea. Let's follow him.
5: Follow him? Across water?
6: Well, people are getting into other boats to follow. Let's get into.
1: O Lord God of Abraham and Isaac, let not this storm and angry sea bring harm to Jesus, the Messiah, who crosses to the other side. May the people over there open their hearts to faith, to the healing of their minds and bodies, and to the mending of their lives. As for me, O God, my faith still lingers stronger than ever. Let Jesus fulfill his mission upon yonder shores. When he finishes and returns, I shall be waiting.
0: Are you here?
1: Greetings.
0: I see you... Well, you're still afflicted. Where's the cure you talked about, had faith in?
1: I have been unable to get near unto Jesus.
0: Well, it won't do any good when you do, if you do. Perhaps you've lost your faith, or else you would be where Jesus is, trying to get near him.
1: He attended a feast at the home of Matthew the publican. I am on the way there. I shall await Jesus outside the home of Matthew. Farewell. Jesus must still be inside. A crowd mills about awaiting him.
3: Stop! You cannot enter! Matthew giveth the feast to Jesus and his disciples.
4: But my daughter is ill, about to die. I must see Jesus, and he will accompany me and heal my daughter.
3: No!
4: I am Jairus, a leader of Israel. Stand aside. I go inside to beg Jesus for help.
1: Jesus is going with that man to his home. Perhaps he will come to me. No. No, I must seek him. Make known to him my need.
7: Let me through! I am a messenger from the home of Jairus! Let him through!
8: Let him through! Jairus, my friend, thy daughter is dead.
9: Oh, no. No. Oh, my daughter, no.
10: Fear not. Have faith only, and thy daughter shall be made whole.
1: Jesus, he pushes through the crowd this way in my direction, perhaps now. Oh, if only I might touch him.
11: Step aside, master. Make way, let him through.
10: Who touched me?
12: Master, the multitude about thee is great and press against thee from all sides. Yet thou askest, who touched me?
10: Someone hath touched me purposely, for I perceive that strength and power is gone out from me. Who touched me?
5: Here she is. Let her through.
1: Oh, Lord, I touched the hem of thy garment and was healed. For 12 years I have suffered pain and was feeble. For many days I have followed thee, trying to get close enough to make known my great need of thy help. I touched thee, Lord, and was made well.
10: Daughter, be of good comfort. Thy faith hath made thee whole. Go in peace.
13: Jesus continued to the home of Jairus.
10: Why make ye all this ado and weep? The damsel is not dead, but sleepeth.
14: She's dead.
10: Leave this house, all of you, excepting the father and mother of the child. And you, James, John, Peter, lead me to the child.
9: Yes, master. Here lies our daughter, master.
10: Damsel, I say unto thee, arise.
9: Our daughter!
15: What's wrong, mother? Father? Who are these men?
9: Oh, my child! Our daughter is alive!

0: Barnabas, King of Galilee and Perea, enters. Arise, the king is seated.
1: Scribe!
2: Yes, your majesty.
1: Was that man, what's his name, the man from the wilderness?
2: Oh, does his majesty mean John the Baptist?
1: Yes, yes, wasn't he beheaded?
2: Oh, yes, your majesty. His majesty himself saw the head on a tray.
1: Yes. Terrible sight. Oh, you sure it was him?
2: Oh, I'm sure, your majesty. And I personally witnessed John's followers bury his mutilated body soon after he was beheaded.
1: Mutilated?
2: Beheaded.
1: Yes, of course. Beheaded and buried. Then why is he alive?
2: John the Baptist alive?
1: He is, you know.
2: But your majesty, he was beheaded.
1: Don't be stupid. He is alive. He incites the people against me.
2: Plans my death.
1: Leave at once.
2: Long live the king.
1: General!
3: Yes, your majesty.
1: Have you heard anything about the revolution this John the Baptist is planning against me and the Roman Empire?
3: John the Baptist, your majesty? He was beheaded.
1: Then someone put his head back on and brought him to life, because he is alive, and he plans to have me unseated as king.
3: Of course, your majesty.
1: By miracles and soft talk, he has caused discontent and a spirit of insurrection against me and Rome.
3: You mean Jesus?
1: Yes, that's what he calls himself now. But he is John the Baptist. Even his disciples go about the country performing miracles and inciting the people to rebellion. Scribe!
0: Yes, your majesty.
1: Send a messenger to John... To Jesus. Command him to come here. I wish to see him.
0: Yes, your majesty.
1: No, he won't come. He'd be afraid to. General!
3: Yes, your majesty.
1: Send spies throughout all Galilee. Ah, yes, find Jesus. Listen to his every word and watch his every action night and day. I want to know everything about him, his disciples too.
3: Immediately, your majesty.
4: Ye are the light of the world, the salt of the earth. So rejoice and be exceedingly glad, for great is your reward in heaven. Amen.
5: He didn't say anything about the king or the Romans. You sure he is one of the disciples of Jesus?
6: Yes, name's Matthew. He was a publican. But he quit when Jesus called him to become a disciple. Now Jesus has sent out 12 of his disciples to preach and perform miracles in his name.
5: But this one didn't say a word about King Herod or overthrowing the Romans.
3: Long live the king.
1: General. Any report yet on the activities of John the Baptist?
3: Jesus, your majesty.
1: All right, Jesus.
3: Yes, your majesty, Herod Antipas, great king.
1: Don't come to the point now. At once, do you hear?
3: Jesus has aroused the people everywhere, not only in Galilee, but other provinces as well. He goes about healing, performing miracles, teaching that the poor shall be rich, the humble shall have greatness, the weak power.
1: The people naturally fall for that kind of thing. But how has he done it so quickly and in such widely separated places?
3: He has help, your majesty.
1: Oh, I see.
3: He took 12 of his most trusted disciples up into a mountain, to a secluded place, and instructed them exactly what to do and how to do it. Our spies couldn't get close enough, so we know not what he said to the 12, but from the evidence, from the fact that they perform miracles and talk like Jesus does, he must have instructed them to emulate him in manner and speech.
1: But how does he? How do they perform miracles? By illusion?
3: No, your majesty, it is no illusion.
1: What then?
3: Well, that's about all, your majesty.
1: Did any of them allude to John the Baptist or look like him?
3: No, your majesty, not directly.
1: Indirectly.
3: Well, he's gaining the confidence of the people. Already they flock after him and his disciples like sheep to the slaughter.
1: To the slaughter? Oh, yes. To me and the Roman overlords. Oh, no.
3: Any further instructions, your majesty?
1: Yes. Find out how an overlord...

0: if I have to ally myself with Satan to have such power, I just won't do it. Continue with your spying, General. Go on, go on, go on!
1: Your Majesty, I've just learned that the disciples of John the Baptist have joined Jesus as his disciples.
0: Ooh, he is John the Baptist, brought to life. Do something, General. Do something. Stop him.
1: If His Majesty will just
0: Have you thought of joining forces with the Pharisees and the leaders of Israel? They hate Jesus too, you know?
1: We have, Your Majesty.
0: You have what?
1: Joined hands with the Pharisees. They hate Jesus too and have spies out, many of them.
0: They do?
1: Their spies are trying to catch Jesus in some act or word against the laws of their church. Acts according to their laws worthy of death.
0: Well, you find something he or his disciples do against the Roman law worthy of death.
1: Very well, Your Majesty.
0: Concentrate on the disciples who are out working alone. They're inexperienced, may make a mistake quicker than their master.
1: I fail to tell His Majesty that the disciples are back with Jesus. Oh. Probably to report what they did and to learn from their master better how to do it.
2: Smart man, going to take clever manipulation to catch him.
0: You still here? Get out of here! Double your efforts! Go, go, go!
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4: When I asked a neurosurgeon how much he really understood about the brain, he smiled and said, "Very, very little." An article published by Stanford Medicine said, "The greatest challenge in the field of neuroscience, according to two experts, is that we still don't understand the basics." Now, we don't allow our ignorance to overshadow our understanding, but we see this with the Bible at times, especially with subjects like the Trinity. The Bible speaks of the Father, that's clear. The Son, equally clear. And the Holy Spirit, clear again. But then someone argues about what it means that Jesus is the Son of God, for example. Surely that means he had a beginning, they'll say. Every other son in history originated somewhere. However, Jesus declared that he was eternal. "Before Abraham was, I am," Jesus said in John 8:58. "The same was in the beginning with God," John wrote. So he's eternal. But it says he's the Son, someone will say, probably a little frustrated. To which we reply, he is the Son of God, but not in the same way that my son is my son. So you see what you've got? A plain statement. Jesus is the eternal Son of God. And then a futile quest to shrink the heavenly down to a point that it satisfies our little brains. Keep in mind, there's an element to faith that is willing to accept what is clear, even though there might be questions we find hard to understand. Your inability to understand complex details doesn't invalidate a teaching of the Bible. Science can't explain even why we dream. So no one should be surprised there are some things about God we're still working at. Hang on to what's clear. When something is less clear than you wish, proceed carefully. I'm John Bradshaw for It Is Written.
5: The book of Romans is a letter Paul wrote to the Roman church. Now, he wanted to be there personally to see them, and he prayed hard for that, but God just simply said no. What do we do when we don't get the answers to prayer that we want? That's our topic on this edition of Daughters of Promise. If you're struggling with that, stay tuned. I'm Christine Wurtzen. Was asking for a good thing, right? It was noble to visit Rome and teach and encourage Christians. This is the prayer God would love to answer with a yes, but these are the mysteries of prayer that are hardest for God's children like me and you to understand. It takes so much spiritual growth for us to consistently pray for things that are kingdom-centered. So when we finally arrive and we do that, why wouldn't God answer them all with a yes? Like, when I'm praying for God to reach my prodigal child, or I'm praying for an unsaved

0: loved one to come to faith. Or I'm praying for ministry expansion for the sake of the gospel. Or I'm praying for the healing of a disease for God to get the glory. It's my experience that God says no or wait for many reasons. Perhaps I need to be changed as I wait on God for that long-awaited answer. Jesus was clear about the nature of persistent prayer when he told the parable of the widow who kept asking and asking for what she wanted. The point of the story in his own words was this: ask and don't give up. This kind of childlike trust that God's heart is bent for me while I keep asking is only something learned in the school of prayer. Well, Paul finally did to Rome. In the meantime, God took him to geographical areas that needed the gospel. Oh, God always has reasons for what he does, and they're always for our good. For Daughters of Promise, I'm Christine Wurtzen.
1: For this cause I bow my knees unto the Father of our Lord Jesus Christ, of whom the whole family in heaven and earth is named, that he would grant you according to the riches of his glory to be strengthened with might by his Spirit in the inner man, that Christ may dwell in your hearts by faith, that ye, being rooted and grounded in love, may be able to comprehend with all saints what is the breadth and length and depth and height, and to know the love of Christ which passeth knowledge, that ye might be filled with all the fullness of God. Now unto him that is able to do exceeding abundantly above all that we ask or think, according to the power that worketh in us, unto him be glory in the church by Christ Jesus throughout all ages, world without end. Amen.
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3: Hi, I'm Johnny Erickson Tata. I remember in high school going to a party where I should not have been. A classmate spotted me and said with surprise, "What are you doing here?" That fellow may not have been a believer, but he knew I was a Christian, and we both knew I did not belong at that party. As long as I was hanging out with those wild partygoers, I was one of them. It's a little like Obadiah chapter 1, verse 11. Where the men of Esau were scolded by the Lord for being like the foreigners who ravaged Israel. Do I really want to be one of them? When you and I claim Christ, and yet sin willfully, and maybe even publicly, our sin is especially grievous. It is a double offense, because we are much forgiven, much delivered, much instructed, much enriched, and much blessed. So please do not put yourself in a situation where the Holy Spirit has to ask you, "What are you doing here?"
4: Now a look at your afternoon weather on Vacaville Fairfield Christian Talk Radio. Intermittent clouds today with a high near 71 and lows around 53. Sunny tomorrow with a high of 80 and lows around 53. For your Sunday, sunny with a high near 90 and lows around 55. And for Monday, partly sunny with a high near 91 and lows around 56. That's your afternoon weather on Vacaville Fairfield Christian Talk Radio.
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2: Let's go back and do a summary of what we've seen so far from Revelation 20. We have the second coming of Jesus.

0: Jesus, which ushers in the beginning of the 1,000 years of peace. An angel comes down from heaven, casts Satan into the bottomless pit, which is this desolated, destroyed earth. But then it says he is bound with a great chain. Huh. I wonder what that means. Because clearly it doesn't mean that you're going to bind a spiritual being with a metal chain. That's obviously not going to work. So it also is meant to represent something. Well, when someone or something is bound with a chain, that means that they are restrained to a certain area. They can go so far and no farther. Let's use dogs for an example. I love dogs. Our family is a dog-loving family, though we don't have one ourselves because we travel a lot. But now, if you have a dog and he's outside, and sometimes people will chain their dog just to a particular area, or now they use invisible fences. But let's say a dog was chained. That chain means he is restricted as to where he can go. He can only go as far as that chain and no farther. This is what God is doing to the devil. He is now going to be restricted to the bottomless pit, this destroyed, desolated earth. He can go no farther. Because the book of Job describes how he used to be able to go between heaven and earth. But now, God is basically saying to him, you're the one that caused sin and rebellion. You're the one that made the earth like this. Now, guess what? You're going to live in it for 1,000 years. And he is chained to the bottomless pit, a desolate earth. And the reason he can tempt the nations no more during those 1,000 years is why? Because everybody is dead. The wicked are dead upon the face of the earth. The righteous are in heaven enjoying peace, and he can't touch them anymore. Can you say amen? Now you may wonder, what in the world is the devil going to do for 1,000 years? Well, I imagine he's going to walk back and forth from one end of this earth to the other. And as he looks down, he'll probably see some faces that he recognizes. He'll probably perhaps walk a little bit and see that young woman whom he knew so well. That young woman who grew up in a Christian home. She had every advantage a person could have. Parents who loved the Lord, sent her to a Christian school, did their best to have a family worship each night and make sure she went to church on the weekends. But as she grew up and went to college, began to become successful as she made her way into the business world, became a high-powered executive, and her focus became more and more on moving her way up in the world, gaining reputation and prestige. And the farther she got and the more money that was in her bank account, her money began to become her God. And slowly but surely, she let go of her spiritual faith in Jesus and forgot about everything that she had been taught. And the next thing you know, Jesus had come, and it was too late. And now she lies upon a desolated, destroyed earth, while perhaps her family is in the kingdom of heaven. It's a catastrophic story when you think about it. You see, that is why Jesus works so hard to try to reach you and I. That's why he works so hard to sometimes allow tragedies to happen on the face of the earth, because he's trying to get our attention. He's not causing tragedies. God is not into making people sorrowful and suffer. But he might allow it because his ultimate objective is to reach our hearts so that you and I are saved forever in the kingdom of heaven. Because he wants us to be up there with him during the 1,000 years, not lying dead upon the face of the earth where Satan is going to roam. Now it may be the next day Satan will roam on the other side of the earth. And maybe the image of that young man will come to his mind. You know, that young man who grew up with every disadvantage you could possibly have. He grew up in a home where there was drug abuse, there was alcohol, there was verbal and physical abuse. He didn't take his education seriously because he just wanted to get away from home. And eventually he started running with the wrong crowd because there he experienced acceptance. They started shoplifting and just stealing small things just for the kicks of it. But then one day his buddies decided they wanted to steal a car. And when they hotwired it, they went by his house and picked him up, and he decided to go for a joyride with them. And half an hour down the road, the police caught up with them. And he was in the wrong place at the wrong time. And because of that, he was convicted. He was sent to prison with his friends. And there he is sitting in the jail cell, angry with himself, angry with the world, that now he has ruined the prime of his life. And he wonders, what is he going to do next? Is there any hope for him? But then there was some godly old gentleman, an old man who took his faith in Jesus seriously, who was willing to go into that prison and visit the young men there, willing to offer Bible studies, willing to do a worship service. And though many mocked him and laughed at him, he gave this young man a Bible. And since the young man had nothing better to do, he had all day, he started to read this Bible that sometimes you and I take for granted. And he started reading about a Christ who healed the blind and the deaf, a Christ who would be compassionate to the leper and to the widow. He read about a Christ that would take the prostitute in his arms and forgive her and say, neither do I condemn you, go sin no more. He read about a Christ who would spend time with people at the tax collector's feast, people who had made poor decisions in their life, people who were going down the wrong road, people that the world wanted nothing else to do, but there was Jesus mingling with them, speaking words of hope and comfort into their hearts. And he met this Christ who was nailed on Calvary's cross, a Christ who bowed his head in the Garden of Gethsemane and said, not my will, but thy will be done. And for the first time, this young man realized that maybe there is hope for him too. And he gave his life to Jesus in that jail cell. And after he had served his time, he got out and he found a good Bible-believing Christian church, got involved in a ministry of helping other disadvantaged youth in the inner city. And now that young man is saved in the kingdom of heaven while Satan walks around a desolate, destroyed earth because Jesus snatched him out of Satan's hands. Because that young man realized, though his life began the wrong way, that Jesus is the center of all prophecy, and that Jesus is the only mediator between God and man, and it is through Jesus that you and I can be saved. My friends, let the book of Revelation point you to Jesus. Maybe your life was like that young man, and by hearing these prophecies, you sense a glimmer of hope in your heart and mind. Won't you reach out to Jesus tonight? Won't you get on the phone and call the toll-free number? Talk to one of our pastors in the live chat. Send us a message that maybe we can mail you a special resource to know how you can get closer to Jesus. Because the Bible says God is not willing that any person should perish, but that all have the opportunity for salvation. Or maybe you're like that young woman. You've grown up in a Christian home. But for whatever reason, maybe you fell away from Jesus. Just like in my teenage years, I didn't always take my faith seriously, even though I grew up in a Christian home. But right now, with what's going on in the world, you just sense that it's time. It's time for you to come back to those seeds that were planted in your heart so long ago. Because the world hasn't given you hope, but deep down you realize Jesus has given you hope. And maybe you want to rededicate your life to Him. Won't you make that choice today? Just get on your knees in your bedroom, say, Lord Jesus, I want you back in my heart. Because one thing we do know, with Jesus, there is always a second chance. Can you say amen? See, Satan can deceive the nations no more because the righteous are in heaven. The wicked are lying upon a desolated earth. Now, the other question may be, but what are the righteous going to be doing at this time? Well, I imagine they're going to be enjoying lots of peace in the kingdom of heaven. But in all seriousness, while you and I are in the kingdom of heaven, there's probably going to be a couple surprises. I put those surprises on the screen for you. Surprise number one, there will probably be people there you thought would never be there. And there will likely be people there or people who aren't there that you thought for sure would be there. I wonder how I would feel if I'm walking on the streets of gold one day and all of a sudden I come across him. He's there. I cannot believe it. It's the bully from high school. The guy who made my life miserable, stuffed me in the locker 100 times, took my lunch money, embarrassed me over social media, humiliated me hundreds and hundreds of times, and there he is walking the streets of gold in the kingdom of heaven. How can that possibly be? Or maybe the next day, I'll be walking in another part of the New Jerusalem. And then after a while, I realize, wait a minute. My friend from church isn't here. My friend that I went to church with almost every weekend, and he was involved in the homeless ministry. how is it that the bully is here and my friend from church is not? And you see, you and I may have some very honest questions for God. God, are you sure there wasn't some mistake in your holy judgments? Are you sure the holy computers there didn't have some sort of glitch in it? How's the bully here and my friend is not? And you see, God could say to us, listen, I deemed them unrighteous, just be glad that you're here, I have been righteous and just. Now God could say that and be perfectly just in saying it, but he doesn't. Because here is where we are going to see one of the most powerful pictures of God's love, God's transparency, and God's character. Something that we rarely hear about in churches today, and it's so unfortunate. Because what happens during these 1,000 years is God then opens up the books of record and he allows us to look through them to get all of our questions answered. Let's notice something it says in Revelation chapter 20 here in verse 4. In Revelation 20 verse 4, in describing the righteous who are saved, the Bible says, "And I saw thrones, and they sat on them, and judgment was committed to them." Verse 6, "Blessed and holy is he who has part in the first resurrection. Over such the second death has no power. But they," speaking of the righteous, "shall be priests of God and of Christ and shall reign with him." How long? 1,000 years. Now notice, it says that the righteous will sit on thrones, that they will be able to look through the judgments of God. Now please don't misunderstand that. That does not mean that you and I are making judgments on who is saved and who is lost. God's already done that. You and I can't read the heart. But God is allowing us to be able to get our questions answered. How awesome is that? So I could be able to look through those records and I can see the rest of the story with that bully's life that I didn't know. That maybe years after high school, he had a conversion experience where he met Jesus Christ. Where he went through a time of repentance and confession and gave his heart solely to Jesus. I hear the rest of the story. And maybe I'll understand that, you know, not everybody who sits in church and says they're a Christian really are. It's not my place to judge. Only God knows. But you know, it may be that sometimes people can be pretty good at fooling us. That a person can be one way around certain people or at church, but in the rest of their life, it's clear that the heart's not surrendered to Jesus. And God lets us look through those record books where every seed of doubt can be erased and we can have all of our questions answered. Now, friends, that is a God of love and transparency. Nothing in the world to hide. But you know what else is awesome? You and I may have questions about our life. Do you have questions about the things that have happened during your lifetime? Maybe why God allowed them. Why, God? Why did you let my little girl die with a childhood disease? Why, God, did you let my marriage fall apart? Why did you let me lose my older brother? Lord, why did you let me lose my job? Why did you allow me to go through all these catastrophic tragedies in my life? Why, God, why? And the truth is, every one of us watching this broadcast, wherever you are, all of us have those why questions. And it may be that we will never get the answer why while we're here in the face of the earth. But during the millennium, during the 1,000 years of peace, when God opens up the books of record, every question is answered, every wrong is made right, and we will finally be able to understand. When God pulls back the curtain, and we can finally see our life the way God saw it, from the beginning to the end, and we will be able to see the unseen things we never knew upon the face of the earth, and we'll be able to understand that even through the difficulties, God was still leading us, God was still there, and God was still love. In fact, one of my favorite Christian writers described it this way, that when we look through those books of record, and we see our life the way God saw it, we will be able to look at Jesus and say, "Thank you, Jesus. I would not have wanted you to handle my life in any other way." During that time, every question will be answered. Every seed of doubt will be gone. And friends, that's important because doubt is what caused sin in the first place. When Lucifer caused a portion of the angels in heaven to doubt God's law, to doubt God's principles. And for thousands of years, how Satan has got much of this world to doubt God's love as well. Doubt is what caused sin. And when we're able to look through those records, every doubt will be gone. And we will be able to say, just and righteous are your ways, O Lord God Almighty. And our faith in him will be firm and strong, and it will last forever. Now, maybe the next question before we close tonight is, we understand the wicked are lying dead upon the face of the earth. The righteous are in heaven for 1,000 years. But what happens after 1,000 years? Because Revelation said that the devil must be loosed from his prison for a little while. Let's read about this in Revelation 20 and verse 7. Revelation 20 and verse 7, the Bible describes it like this. Now when 1,000 years have expired, Satan will be released from his prison. And he will go out to deceive the nations which are in the four corners of the earth. Now as soon as you read that passage, a big red flag and question mark ought to go up in your mind. After 1,000 years, it says he's released from his prison and he goes out and deceives the nations. What's the question on your mind right now? You're probably thinking, well, wait a minute. I thought everybody was dead upon the face of the earth. And here is where comes what is called the resurrection of the wicked for them to face their judgment. Because you see, as the righteous look through the books of record in heaven, all their questions were answered. But now the wicked will have to stand before God, because God will not pronounce someone lost until they are able to understand why that decision is made, and they are able to see all the choices they could have made in their life right there before him, before them. And I think John realized this, because a few verses later, he kind of explains himself. And this is what he says in verse 11 about the resurrection of the wicked. Revelation 20, verse 11. The Bible says, then I saw a great white throne and him who sat on it, from whose face the earth and heaven fled away. And there was found no place for them. And I saw the dead, this is the wicked dead, small and great, standing before God, and books, that's the books of record, were opened. And another book was opened, which is the book of life. And the dead were judged according to their works by the things which were written in the books. So you see, as the wicked must stand there before God, this is the resurrection of the wicked. Now, I realize that sometimes that may cause people to have some questions, because the Bible actually talks about two different resurrections. Did you know that? Let me briefly show you something that Jesus said when he walked this earth. It's John chapter 5. And verse 28. Now keep your finger there in Revelation, but I want you to see this on the screen. John 5, 28. Jesus said, do not marvel at this, for the hour is coming in which all who are in the graves will hear his voice and come forth. Those who have done good to the resurrection of life, those who have done evil to the resurrection of condemnation. So notice Jesus mentions two different resurrections. A resurrection of life, a resurrection of damnation. So I want to put something on the screen here, because those two resurrections are 1,000 years apart. At the beginning of 1,000 years, when Jesus comes, 1 Thessalonians 4 describes how the dead in Christ rise and the righteous rise to meet him in the air and take their journey to the kingdom of heaven. That's the first resurrection. That's the resurrection of life, the one we want to be a part of. Then you have 1,000 years where the wicked are dead upon the face of the earth, the righteous are in heaven. But at the end of 1,000 years, this is where the wicked are now resurrected to face their judgment. That's the resurrection of damnation, because it's not a resurrection for eternal life. This is what the Bible is speaking of. So as the wicked stand before God during this time of judgment, this is now where the Bible says Satan makes his way in and he begins to deceive the wicked upon the face of the earth. He basically says to them, look, God's judged you as lost, but we are like the sand of the sea. There are more of us than there are of them. And look, as the new Jerusalem comes down from God out of heaven, we can take this city. And it becomes clear to the entire universe that even after 1,000 years, the devil has not changed. Even after the wicked have acknowledged that God is right and his judgments were true and correct, that as soon as Satan comes along, they turn around and go back to following him, and now they seek to attack the holy city, the whole universe can see their true character. And then Revelation describes now where Satan and the wicked are destroyed forever. Revelation chapter 20 and verse 9. The Bible says, they, meaning Satan and the wicked, went up on the breadth of the earth and surrounded the camp of the saints in the beloved city. And fire came down from God out of heaven and devoured them. Satan and sin is completely eliminated forever. And you see, that fire, my friends, that is the hellfire of the Bible. It's another topic, but it's not the hell we think of hell as somewhere in the core of the earth. No, the hellfire of the Bible is the fire that gets rid of sin forever and ushers in the new heavens and the new earth. Now that is good news because it is forecasting for us hope for the future. But I also believe on that day, the heart of God will weep because he will be losing children that he wanted so much to save. He gave them every opportunity. He prepared a place in heaven for them. But their free will made other choices. And so, in one time, it is a day of rejoicing because the new heavens and new earth is coming. But for Jesus, it will also be a day of sorrow because he will have lost the children that he loved. And when fire finally gets rid of sin forever, then Revelation speaks to us of a new heaven and a new earth. Here in Revelation 21, verses 1 through 4, the Bible says, and this is the good news of Revelation, and I saw a new heaven and a new earth, and God will wipe away every tear from their eyes, and there shall be no more death, nor sorrow, nor crying, and there shall be no more pain. A world where sin is no more. A world where love reigns supreme. Death is gone for eternity. That's the new heavens and the new earth. That Revelation is forecasting hope for the future. And it's a place where Jesus desperately wants you and I to be if we will choose to love and follow him, surrender our hearts with all our heart, all our mind, and all our soul. Jesus so wants you to be there. I want to end tonight with this story. I met Marquita at a Christian university in the state of Tennessee. And not too long after we started dating, we would take some weekends and go down and visit her family in Alabama because they were close by. And I remember that whenever we would go visit her family, we would take trips to see her grandparents in northern Alabama. And her dad had a habit that at first I didn't quite understand, but I understood later. Whenever we would travel to see her grandparents, her dad would always want to take us on a trip to walk through the cemeteries. Now that was perplexing to me because I thought, you know, when you're 21 years old, who wants to walk through cemeteries? You're thinking of life, not death. But then I understood why he was doing it. He wanted to show Marquita some of the tombstones of her ancestors, share with her the stories of her past of people that she had never met. Because a lot of times when you read tombstones and what's written on them, you learn a little bit about that person and what was important to them. Well, when you walk through a graveyard, you learn some things. If you ever notice the gravestones that are right there in the front of the cemetery, the ones that are 5 or 10 years old or less, you'll find that they're always freshly kept. You can read the tombstone easily and what's written on there. There's no weeds growing around that plot. And many times there are flowers around it showing that somebody still remembers. But if you go into the middle of the cemetery, to graves that are maybe 30 or 40 years old, it's a little bit different. Sometimes there might be weeds growing up. Maybe some dust has gathered on the tombstone, and maybe the elements of the weather have made it difficult to read. And you'll find that not quite as often do you find wreaths around those tombstones, because after 30 or 40 years, people have started to forget. And then you come to the tombstones in the back of the cemetery, the ones that are maybe 70 to 100 years old, and you know something totally different. Many of those tombstones, you will not find wreaths around them. Sometimes the elements may have totally scratched out what was written. There might even be cracks in the tombstone. And it becomes evident that after 70 to 100 years, most people have forgotten and they don't even remember your name. What's the point of the story? We spend most of our lives worrying about what other people think. What will my friends and family say if I choose to follow Jesus? What will the majority say if I choose to take my life spiritually? What will the world think of me if I choose to follow Christ with all my heart, all my soul, and all my mind? But the truth is, all these people we worry about, 10 years after I die, likely they'll never even remember my name. Because the only thing that's going to matter is, does Jesus remember my name? Have I given my heart to Him? Do I have the security of salvation through the name of Jesus Christ? So tonight, my friends, if there is a decision you know you need to make, I encourage you to make it. If there is an obstacle between you and Jesus that you know about, after the program tonight, go to your room and talk to Jesus about it. Or call the 800 number, or get in the live chat with one of our pastors. Settle with Jesus tonight. Because one thing we know, God said He so loved the world that He gave His only begotten Son, that whosoever believeth in Him should not perish, regardless of what their past may be. Tonight, will you choose to follow Jesus with all your heart, all your soul, and all your mind? He's waiting for you to come to Him. 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
3: Hi, I'm Todd Nettleton, and this is the Voice of the Martyrs Radio. Richard Wurmbrand was no stranger to a jail cell. In his homeland of Romania, he was twice imprisoned for his faith in Christ. In 1964, Richard was released from prison for good. With the help of missionary organizations, Richard and Sabina brought their story to the West. In 1966, Richard testified before the U.S. Senate's Internal Security Subcommittee. During his testimony, he took off his shirt to reveal the physical scars of his imprisonment, saying, "My body represents Romania, my country, which has been tortured to a point that it can no longer weep." In 1967, Richard and Sabina formed what is today the Voice of the Martyrs, serving persecuted Christians worldwide.
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5: 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But I'll be back in a moment with the amazing facts about a planet which did rebel.

Hello, this is Joe Cruz on the Amazing Facts broadcast, facts which affect you. You know, friends, one of the marvels of the scientific world is the amazing precision which exists in the realm of nature. Every one of the billions of created worlds in space moves more accurately than the finest timepiece of man. In the beginning, when God spoke the heavenly bodies into existence, He did not fling them into disorderly, haphazard orbits to flounder around in the emptiness of space. God created laws to guide them in their orbital flight. These natural laws, energized by the power of God Himself, sustains and guides the myriads of planets in their perfect precision as they follow their divinely appointed paths. If we were to take God's power away from the universe, these natural laws would cease and cosmic disorder would result. Then God created man. He did not do that indiscriminately either, throwing him out into the earth to flounder around the best he could and discover the best ways that he could to find happiness. God created laws to govern man in his relationship to God and his fellow man. These divine laws were inscribed in the heart of man in the very beginning, before sin entered the world. It was God's divine power in man that enabled him to keep those laws. It was his nature to follow these prescribed laws for his own conduct. It's well to notice that there's one major difference between the laws that govern the universe and the laws that govern man. The natural laws of the universe must function. With nature, there is no choice. On the other hand, man is given a choice. He can accept or reject God's laws for the guiding system in his life. Now, what are these laws that God established in man? They are the divine principles of conduct laid down in the Ten Commandments recorded in Exodus 20. Thou shalt have no other gods before me, etc., etc. Now, it has always been Satan's avowed purpose to destroy the importance of the law of God in the lives of human beings. In the very beginning, he endeavored to destroy in Adam and Eve confidence and faith in the law of God as the law which is for the benefit of man. He insinuated to Eve that God had no right to prescribe the conduct of her life. He said, "Yea, hath God said, ye shall not eat of every tree of the garden?" Now, this insinuative question of the devil was designed to raise another one in the mind of Eve as to God's authority over her. Then Satan contradicted the word of God as to the wages of sin when he said, "Ye shall not surely die," verse 4. He proceeded to try to show Eve that if she were to break the law of God, her life would be much more full and more complete, more happy. Now listen, friends, Satan has changed his tactics down through the ages of time in his effort to destroy man's opportunity for salvation. During the time of ancient Israel, he again tried to distort the relationship of the law between God and man. Notice this verse in Romans 9:31. "But Israel, which followed after the law of righteousness, hath not attained to the law of righteousness. Wherefore, because they sought it not by faith, but as it were by the works of the law, for they stumbled at that stumbling stone." Now, friends, here the devil's emphasis was on law, all law and no grace. He suggested to the children of Israel through this new doctrine that they might earn their salvation by their own efforts, knowing full well, of course, that human strength would not enable them to attain to God's standard of righteousness, and he knew they would be lost as a result. In Romans 10:3, it says, "For they, being ignorant of God's righteousness, and going about to establish their own righteousness, have not submitted themselves unto the righteousness of God." So there it is, friends. We discover that the ignorance of the children of Israel regarding the indwelling power of the righteousness of God in them as the only means of attaining the standard of God's law caused them to fall short of that standard. Now today, of course, the pendulum has swung over in the other direction. A new device of Satan has come into being. We might call it the doctrine of man's disgrace versus God's grace. And it's the doctrine of all grace and no law, suggesting that the 10 divine precepts of God's government have been done away, and that it's no longer an obligation to obey the 10 commandments. Now, what is the relationship of law to grace? That's what we want to study about today. But first, let me say that I believe implicitly in the plan of salvation by faith.
As the Apostle Paul testified in Ephesians 2, verses 8 and 9, "For by grace are ye saved through faith, and that not of yourselves, it is a gift of God, lest any man should work, not of works, lest any man should boast." So the true salvation by faith constituted the very foundation of the Protestant Reformation. It was Martin Luther, while climbing the stairs of the Church of Sancta Scala, or the Church of the Holy Stairs in Rome, on his hands and knees, suddenly received that vision from heaven. And the scriptural words, "The just shall live by faith," burned like letters of fire into his soul. However, it's important to note that Martin Luther's belief that salvation comes by faith alone did not destroy his belief in the obligation of man toward his God to keep the Ten Commandments. For he wrote this, "He who pulls down the law pulls down at the same time the whole framework of human polity and society. If the law be thrust out of the church, there will be no longer anything recognized as sin in the world, since the gospel defines and punishes sin only by referring to the law." End of quotation. Now, it would be well for us to seek the Bible answer to that question of how old the Ten Commandments are. Listen, they are eternal, being a script of the very character of God and constituting the foundation of his government. Sin is a transgression of the law, 1 John 3:4. If the law did not exist at the time of Adam and Eve, then what they did could not have been sin or disobedient to God's command. Because Romans 4:15 says, "Where no law is, there is no transgression." Now, there are some who believe that the law of God, or the Ten Commandments, began at the time of Moses, when it was given in written form on the tables of stone. But we must remember that God's divine precepts existed before they were put into written form, just as the law of gravity existed before Sir Isaac Newton put it into written form. It was God's purpose that man should observe those Ten Commandments that were inscribed on his heart, and that his Holy Spirit would be the motivating power behind the keeping of that law. Now, Jesus makes it plain that his coming into the world to pay that supreme sacrifice for sin in no way canceled obligation to obey the law. Jesus said, "Think not that I'm come to destroy the law or the prophets. I am not come to destroy, but to fulfill. For verily I say unto you, till heaven and earth pass, one jot or one tittle shall in no wise pass from the law till all be fulfilled. Whosoever therefore shall break one of these least commandments and shall teach men so, he shall be called the least in the kingdom of heaven. But whoso shall do and teach them, the same shall be called great in the kingdom of heaven." Matthew 5:17-19. Now surely, friends, as Jesus says, he did not come to destroy that law, because it is a transcript of his divine character. However, in Colossians 2:14, we read these words, "Blotting out the handwriting of ordinances that was against us, which was contrary to us, and took it out of the way, nailing it to his cross." Now, some people get confused here and suggest that the law of God has been nailed to the cross. But notice it doesn't mention the Ten Commandments here or the moral precepts of God. It mentions the law contained in ordinances. Now, friends, that was the ceremonial law that governed the rituals of the services of the Jewish nation. And this law centered around the sacrificial system, the offering of animal sacrifice, designed by God to help the children of Israel see that one day the Lamb of God would come and lay down his life on the cross. Those ceremonies prefigured Christ's first advent into the world. And when he did come and met them, those laws were nailed to the cross. He fulfilled them. And the Christian is under no obligation whatever to fulfill the requirements of the law contained in ordinances, which had to do with those ceremonial or shadowy observances. "Let no man therefore judge you," it says here in Colossians 2, "in meat or drink or in respect of an holy day or of the new moon or of the Sabbath days, which are a shadow of things to come." Now, friends, notice, we are not to be judged by the law that dealt with meat offerings, drink offerings, and those special holy days and new moons, which were yearly Sabbath days. The Apostle Paul states that we shall be, quote, "judged by the law of liberty," James 2:12. And in verse 11, he quotes two of the Ten Commandments, indicating which law we are to be judged by.
So we see in the Bible then two sets of laws. Actually, of course, there are more than that. But there's the ceremonial law given to the Jewish people, which was contrary in nature. But the ceremonial and civil laws are to be distinguished from the moral law of God, which is outlined in the Ten Commandments. Now, we might ask the question, what is the function of the law of God? We read the answer in James 1, 22-25. But be ye doers of the word, and not hearers only, deceiving your own selves. For if any be a hearer of the word, and not a doer, he is like unto a man beholding his natural face in a glass. For he beholdeth himself, and goeth his way, and straightway forgetteth what manner of man he was.

0: But whoso looketh into the perfect law of liberty and continueth therein, he being not a forgetful hearer but a doer of the work, this man shall be blessed in his deed. So here you see the law of God is compared to a mirror into which we look to see a reflection of ourselves as we appear before God. It's important to recognize that the law, like the mirror, points out our defects but can't wash away those defects. The function of the law, then, is to show us what sin is. But we have to turn to the soap and water, the grace of the Lord Jesus, to cleanse the stain of sin away from our hearts. Now the apostle points out this function when he says, I had not known sin but by the law, for I had not known lust, except the law had said, Thou shalt not covet. Romans 7:7. The question arises then, does grace do away with our obligation to keep the law? And Paul answers this, What shall we say then? Shall we continue in sin that grace may abound? God forbid. How shall we that are dead to sin live any longer therein? For sin shall not have dominion over you, for ye are not under the law but under grace. What then? Shall we sin or not under the law but under grace? God forbid. Know ye not that to whom ye yield yourselves servants to obey, his servants ye are to whom ye obey, whether of sin unto death or of obedience unto righteousness. That's Romans 6:1-2 and 14-16. All right, now listen. One who is under grace, who has accepted the grace of the Lord Jesus Christ, receives a strength from heaven that keeps him from sin so that the righteousness of the law will be fulfilled in him. So when one is saved by God's grace entering the heart, the law also is enshrined in his soul. So the character of Christ becomes the character of man. He's not keeping the law as a means of salvation, but it's the result of salvation, giving him the power to obey. Obedience to the law is demonstrated because Jesus is in the heart. So Paul testified then, I delight in the law of God after the inward man. And then he says in verse 6, we should serve in newness of spirit and not in the oldness of letter. In other words, it's not by human effort anymore, but the indwelling divine strength of Jesus.
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3: Most of the Muslim world says if you want to know what Christianity is, just look at the U.S. It's a Christian nation. Gets even worse. They say if you want to know what Christianity is, just look at Hollywood. That's Christianity for you. How would you like Hollywood as your definition of Christianity? That's pretty sad, isn't it? Now can you understand why some Muslims think very low of Christians? If you thought Hollywood was a true representation of Christianity, you wouldn't think much of Christianity either, would you? And so that's how some of them have been trained. We have a lot of people that would like to see the United States be a Christian nation. That sounds pretty good, doesn't it? Don't believe that. Every time somebody tries, real Christians get persecuted. The Danbury Baptist Association, working with Jefferson and Madison, created the whole idea of separation of church and state. You see, the original definition is the government can't tell the church what to do and the church can't tell the government what to do. But now, Civil Liberties Union wants to say, nope, Christians, you're not allowed to speak up or do anything in public. The government is not supposed to control the church or Christianity. That's getting twisted. What was written under the idea of church and state separation is a very powerful, strong thing. Liberty Magazine was quoting some Christians who were wanting to make it a Christian nation, and they said, if Christians united, we could do anything. We can pass any law or any amendment, and that's exactly what we intend to do. How well does it work to force people to be Christian? That always messes things up. You blend Christianity and politics together, it never works out well. And by the way, who would win? So I would encourage you, try and avoid church and state union.
4: Excerpted from his 10-part series at islamandchristianity.org.
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6: You've got questions? God has answers, and they're all found in the Bible. Welcome to God's Treasure Chest. I'm Charles Mills. Let's see what's hiding in God's Word today.
7: What is heaven like?
6: Basically, it'll be what you want it to be. God created this world with the express purpose of making Adam and Eve happy. God will create heaven to make us happy. If you're into nature, you'll study animals who aren't afraid of you. Like plants, in heaven, they won't die. Enjoy traveling? Set your course for worlds at the very edge of the universe. Are you a homebody? Build a cabin by a mountain lake, or take a residence in the city of God surrounded by kind, loving neighbors. Forget crime and violence, and there won't be a hospital in sight. I like photography, flying airplanes, tinkering with computers, listening to music, bird watching. In heaven, these interests will continue to grow in ways I can't even imagine. As a matter of fact, that's exactly how God describes our world to come. Through the Apostle Paul, he says, "No eye has seen, no ear has heard, no mind has conceived what God has prepared for those who love him." 1 Corinthians 2:9 NIV.
7: If heaven is better than I can even imagine, it's going to be one totally cool place.
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0: so much as his eyes unto heaven, but smote upon his breast, saying, God be merciful to me, a sinner. I tell you, this man went down to his house justified rather than the other. For every one that exalteth himself shall be abased, and he that humbleth himself shall be exalted.
1: And ye shall be brought before governors and kings for my sake, for a testimony against them and the Gentiles. But when they deliver you up, take no thought how or what ye shall speak, for it shall be given you in that same hour what ye shall speak. For it is not ye that speak, but the Spirit of your Father which speaketh in you.
2: While the current anti-smoking advertising campaign is having some effect on stopping adolescents from smoking cigarettes, a recent survey found that the real work is being done closer to home.
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5: 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The devil may be powerful, but God's all-powerful. And the kingdom does not belong to Satan, ultimately. It belongs to the Lord Jesus Christ. Now, friend, it is not mastery over the devil that you need. It is the master of the devil, the Lord Jesus Christ. To know Christ, and you can know Him. There are three chords that run through the Bible. One is the dark, somber chord of Satan's revolt. The other is the crimson-red chord of blood redemption. The third is the golden chord of the second coming of Jesus Christ. Those are the great themes all through the Bible. And there is that dark and somber chord of Satan's revolt and Satan's power. But thank God there's the crimson cord. And when Jesus Christ went to the cross, He said, now is the prince of this world cast out. Revelation chapter 12, verse 11, speaking of the devil, says, and they overcame him by the blood of the Lamb.
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6: Here's Scott Ritzema with another final minute message.
7: 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Where is the law of God written? It is in the mind. The transformation of our minds is the salvation experience.
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9: Today, we want to tell you more about the cheetah. From a human standpoint, Daniel would have been a whole lot safer if he had been thrown into a den of cheetahs rather than a den of lions. The truth is, cheetahs are the least aggressive of the big cats and offer virtually no threat to man at all. In their native Africa, bushmen actually chase cheetahs away from their kill and steal the fruit of the cheetah's hard-won labor. Man has been taming cheetahs and leading them on leashes for thousands of years. Recently, a naturalist

0: returned a hand-raised cheetah to the African wilds. The naturalist had to train the cheetah to hunt, just as its mother would have done. In the process, the cheetah repeatedly chased antelopes back to its human friend and waited to see what it was supposed to do with them. The cheetah is a unique variation on the cat theme, which shows how God's creativity can take many forms. When we study his creation, we are wise if we remember that, compared to God, we have hardly any imagination. Therefore, we could never decide what could be and what could not be. And as we learn about the world God has created, we do best when we study what God has done, without letting our ideas of what is possible and impossible cloud our thinking.
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3: A constant decay rate? 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Radiometric dating is believed to be proof of long ages, but the process is laid with assumptions. Here's one. Scientists must assume the rate at which atoms decay is constant. If the decay rate was different in the past, the dates can't be trusted. And there's evidence the decay rate was much faster in the past. In a study, the decay of crystals in uranium gave a radiometric age of 1.5 billion years. But the decay also produces helium. Yet only 6,000 years worth of helium has leaked out. So the billion-year age can't be right. The decay rate was much faster in the past, making it impossible to get absolute ages.
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5: Now a look at your afternoon weather on Vacaville Fairfield Christian Talk Radio. Intermittent clouds today with a high near 71 and lows around 53. Sunny tomorrow with a high of 80 and lows around 53. For your Sunday, sunny with a high near 90 and lows around 55. And for Monday, partly sunny with a high near 91 and lows around 56. That's your afternoon weather on Vacaville Fairfield Christian Talk Radio.
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8: Hello friends, this is Doug Batchelor. How about an amazing fact? On February 1970, First Lieutenant Gary Fowles was conducting practice maneuvers near the Malmstrom Air Force Base in Montana when his F-106 Delta Dart aircraft suddenly entered an uncontrollable flat spin. As the jet spiraled down from 35,000 feet, Fowles tried everything in the book to regain control. Just after Lieutenant Fowles was commanded to eject at 12,000 feet, miracle of miracles, the aircraft recovered itself and headed off flying straight and level towards the horizon. From his descending parachute, all Faust could do was watch helplessly as his fighter jet flew off without him. The pilot touched down safely and was soon located. About an hour later, the Air Force Base received a phone call from local law enforcement saying they'd found a fighter jet in the middle